Investigators now say the deadly library shooting in Chico appears to have been directly inspired by the Columbine High School mass shooting. Officials say 18-year-old suspect Bradley Scott Sayer of Chico made a deep dive into social media material about the 1999 Columbine shooting in Colorado, and he allegedly wanted to carry out a similar attack. Sid Patel is the FBI Sacramento special agent in charge. He said

0: selection. Now, this natural selection, we believe, is in reference to Eric Harris, who is a Columbine shooter, who also had a white T-shirt where his says natural selection.
1: Police say Sayer had no known connection to the victims. He is expected to be charged with 2 counts of murder and make his first court appearance on Thursday. Butte County Sheriff Corey Honey has identified the 2 people killed in yesterday's library shooting in Chico. He said at a press conference this afternoon that 74-year-old Robert Johnson of Orland was pronounced dead at the scene. The second victim, 46-year-old Jacob Hall of Chico, was taken to Enloe Hospital, where he later succumbed of his injuries. Honey says preliminary findings show both suffered gunshot wounds consistent with a shotgun. Officials say both were patrons of the library. And coming up, authorities say the shooting at the Chico Library might have been much deadlier. More coming up later in All Things Considered. For NSPR News, I'm Ken DeVall.
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4: It's All Things Considered from NPR News. I'm Scott Detrow.
5: And I'm Juana Summers. Tech stocks have had a rough ride lately. The tech-heavy NASDAQ fell for a second day in a row as investors seem to be questioning whether AI can live up to its hype. NPR Tech correspondent John Ruich is here with more. Hi there.
6: Hey, Juana.
5: So, John, tell me, what's fueling the sell-off? I mean, do investors suddenly not believe in AI anymore?
6: It's a little more complicated than that. It's what they call a risk-off moment when it comes to AI in the stock market. It's kind of a fancy way of saying investors are getting jittery about AI spending. There has been a massive investment boom. Well over $1 trillion has been poured into AI in recent years to buy chips, to build AI data centers, to hire top talent. And while more and more people are using AI, the jury is just still out as to whether or not all that investment is going to pay off. I spoke to Gil Luria about this. He's the head of technology research at the financial services firm D.A. Davidson.
7: Bigger picture, the market just continues to oscillate between AI is going to be great and increase productivity and all these companies are going to win and AI is a big waste of time and it's not worth the return on investment and this is all one big bubble.
6: Today there was a sell-off in a lot of the big AI-related tech stocks. NVIDIA, AMD, Intel, they all make chips and they all dropped between 4 and 6%. Google was down. One of the biggest losers today was the memory chip company Micron. It plunged over 13%. This comes before an earnings report tomorrow.
5: That's really interesting. Are investors expecting bad news from Micron?
6: Not necessarily. You know, Micron's had a ridiculously good run in the past 12 months. The stock's up. It had risen about 800% up to today. But the memory chips that Micron makes sit beside those made by NVIDIA and AMD. They're crucial to the AI boom. There's a global shortage of memory chips now, and so prices for those chips have skyrocketed. That's driving up prices of computers, even things like smartphones. So investors are going to be watching closely tomorrow for signs that demand remains strong for Micron's chips as sort of a proxy for whether the AI boom is going to continue. You know, a couple weeks ago, the chipmaker Broadcom reported earnings that were actually good. They beat expectations, but they spooked the market because they kept their outlook for the full year the same, and that triggered a multi-day tech stock sell-off. This is just kind of the new normal, right, with an anxious stock market. Mark Vina, the CEO of Smart Tech Research, says investors are just waiting and watching for signs that AI is going to pay off.
8: The market is starting to kind of digest all of this and saying, well, you know, are we going to start to see returns?
6: And on top of it all, the Fed signaled last week that they may raise interest rates. So the prospect of higher borrowing rates is also weighing on stocks.
5: And as you've been reporting, 2 major AI companies are heading to the stock market with IPOs later this year. What do all of these jitters mean for those IPOs?
6: It's not ideal. Elon Musk's aerospace company SpaceX had a record-breaking initial public offering a couple weeks ago, and its shares skyrocketed after their debut on June 12th. You know, they've since fallen back down to earth a bit. Some analysts say the company's valuation at around $2 trillion is just too high. But later this year, yeah, we expect to see IPOs from two of the biggest players in AI, Anthropic, which makes the Claude

The time is now 5:18. You're tuned to North State Public Radio. I'm Ken Duvall. North State lawmakers are responding to yesterday's deadly shooting at Chico's Public Library. Congressman James Gallagher and State Senator Mike McGuire both thanked law enforcement for quickly securing the scene. State Senator Megan Daly called the shooting heartbreaking. Officials say the 18-year-old shooting suspect was booked into Butte County Jail on suspicion of two counts of murder. He's being held in isolation. And coming up, the two people killed at Chico's Library were both patrons, according to officials. Also, officials say the library shooting could have been much deadlier. Stay tuned for more details in 10 minutes. Again, you're tuned to North State Public Radio. Our coverage of this shooting continues throughout All Things Considered, and we'll have updates and continuing reporting tomorrow on Morning Edition. The time is 5:19.

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0: of two counts of murder. He's being held in isolation. And coming up, officials have identified the two people killed in Chico's library shooting. We'll have what we know about the victims coming up in 10 minutes. NSPR will cover this story throughout All Things Considered, and again tomorrow morning on Morning Edition. For NSPR News, I'm Kendall Ball.
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3: 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I'm Juana Summers.
4: And I'm Scott Detrow. Congress has passed the largest housing affordability bill in decades. On Monday, the Senate approved the 21st Century Road to Housing Act with overwhelming and rare bipartisan support. Tonight, the House did as well. Here to tell us what the bill is meant to accomplish is NPR's Stephen Bisaha. Hey, Stephen.
5: Hey, good to be with you, Scott.
4: So is this shocking and rare proof that Washington can agree on something?
5: Yeah, you know, when that thing is that homes are unaffordable, yeah, they could agree.
4: Okay.
5: This is a widespread problem across the country. Like, to afford the typical home on the market in the U.S., a family has to make about $117,000 a year. That is according to real estate research company Redfin. And that is tens of thousands of dollars more than most households do make. You know, mortgage rates have really risen over the past few years. The national average now is about 6.5%. And then there's the specific problem this bill tries to address. The U.S. does not have enough houses to keep up with demand. I asked Gina Kenny, an economist at Villanova University, about this.
6: We can talk all day about sort of interest rates and incomes, but really, if you want to see prices come down, you really have to increase the supply of housing.
5: And some estimates put the shortage between 4 and 5 million homes.
4: There are so many different approaches to try and fix this problem. Walk me through what this legislation would actually do.
5: Well, you know, lawmakers in Washington, they can't just order up millions of new homes to be built. That is the private sector's job. But I did speak with Massachusetts Senator Elizabeth Warren, who co-sponsored this bill with Senator Tim Scott of South Carolina, and she put it this way.
7: There's a lot that the federal government can do. It's just been more than 30 years since the federal government has done anything but sit by and say, damn, price of housing sure has gone up. Finally, we are actually moving.
5: So a few things governments can do. It can make it more enticing for home builders to build and make it easier for home buyers to buy. And instead of doing this with like one big change, the bill does it in dozens of different ways.
4: To the point that there's more than 40 parts of this bill.
5: Yeah.
4: Give me some of the highlights.
5: Well, one big flashy part of it is comes from, you know, President Trump and other politicians. They've accused corporations of buying up single family houses and, you know, outcompeting with families and driving up prices. So this bill bans large investors and companies from buying up more homes.
4: Hmm.
5: If one of these groups owns at least 350 single family homes, they would not be allowed to buy up any more. You know, ultimately, this may not have a huge effect because these investors right now, they make up just a tiny fraction of the housing market. But there are a lot of other things the bill tries to do too, like, you know, speeding up construction. One provision streamlines environmental reviews for building homes between existing homes. Another creates a grant program for communities to develop pattern books of, you know, like pre-approved housing designs, so builders won't need to go through as many approvals to get this up to code. And the bill also encourages local governments to speed up the process by giving more federal dollars to places that build more.
4: Politicians like to claim they have fixed a problem. Will this legislation actually make housing more affordable?
5: Well, don't expect houses to suddenly become cheaper overnight. The bill streamlines the federal side of permitting, but, you know, local government still has a much bigger say when it comes to construction. And builders are facing other challenges, like high costs of labor and supplies. But this is the largest affordability bill to come out of Congress in decades. Lots of experts I spoke to thought that this really could move the needle on affordability.
4: NPR's Stephen Bisaha, thanks so much.
5: Thanks, Scott.
3: The Great American State Fair begins in D.C. this week as part of the country's 250th

It's 6:18. You're tuned to North State Public Radio. I'm Ken DeVall. Butte County Sheriff Corey Honey has identified the two people killed in yesterday's library shooting in Chico. He said at a press conference this afternoon that 74-year-old Robert Johnson of Orland was pronounced dead at the scene. The second victim, 46-year-old Jacob Hall of Chico, was taken to Enloe Hospital, where he later died. Honey says preliminary findings show both suffered gunshot wounds consistent with a shotgun. Officials say both were patrons of the library. Looking ahead, authorities say the shooting at the Chico Library might have been much deadlier, and officials say the suspect in the shooting had made a deep dive into Columbine-related social media. More coming up in 10 minutes. And once again, you're tuned to North State Public Radio. Our coverage of this shooting continues throughout All Things Considered. We'll have updates and continuing reporting tomorrow on Morning Edition.

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1: And the time is 6:48. You're tuned to North State Public Radio. I'm Ken Duvall. North State lawmakers are responding to yesterday's deadly shooting at Chico's Public Library. Congressman James Gallagher and State Senator Mike McGuire both thanked law enforcement for quickly securing the scene. State Senator Megan Daly called the shooting heartbreaking. Officials say the 18-year-old shooting suspect was booked into Butte County Jail on suspicion of two counts of murder. He's being held in isolation. Officials say the suspect in the library shooting had made a deep dive into Columbine-related social media, and the two people killed at the library were both patrons, according to officials. Find those and other stories at mynspr.org and join us tomorrow during Morning Edition for the latest on the Chico Library shooting.

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7: 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I'm your host, John Good. In this hour, different takes on the American dream. 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
8: 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You need to teach me all the things you know. 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And I knew we were about to get to work.
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9: Live from NPR News, I'm Giles Snyder. Voters went to the primary election polls in four states Tuesday, turning out for congressional elections and other offices in Maryland, South Carolina, Utah, and New York, where all three of the congressional candidates endorsed by New York City Mayor Zoran Mamdani advanced to the November midterms, the first major test of Mamdani's political movement. President Trump traveled Tuesday to the swing state of Pennsylvania, where he toured a Mack Trucks facility and addressed a crowd that cheered him.
10: At long last, you finally have a president who is putting workers first, putting Pennsylvania first, and putting America first. We're doing that, and we're doing it like nobody's ever seen before.
9: Trump's trip to Pennsylvania came amid a dispute over whether Iran has agreed to allow into the country UN nuclear inspectors. On Capitol Hill, the Senate passed Tuesday a war powers resolution on the 10th try. Four Republicans joined Democrats in the 50-48 vote. The International Maritime Organization says it's beginning an operation to evacuate more than 11,000 seafarers who've been stranded on ships in the Persian Gulf because of the Iran war. The Maritime Authority says it has secured the necessary guarantees to support the operation. Here's NPR's Jackie Northam.
11: The IMO has been working on evacuation plans for thousands of seafarers since the war in Iran began in late February. It's only now that Iran and the U.S. have an interim peace agreement that the operation can move ahead. In a statement, IMO Secretary General Arsenio Dominguez says the large-scale operation will be carried out in close cooperation with Iran, Oman, all other coastal states in the Gulf region, as well as the U.S. and the maritime industry. Attached to his statement is a notice from Oman saying it will provide a temporary maritime corridor for ships carrying the seafarers, and the evacuation will be phased to avoid collisions. Jackie Northam, NPR News.
9: The Supreme Court has ruled that a Louisiana man cannot seek financial damages for having his religious liberty violated while in prison. NPR's Jason DeRose reports on the 6-3 decision that fell along ideological lines.
12: Damon Landor is a practicing Rastafarian, and while incarcerated in Louisiana, state prison officials forcibly cut off his dreadlocks. The haircut violated Landor's religious beliefs. That was not in dispute. But the court majority ruled the Religious Land Use and Institutionalized Persons Act, under which the case was brought, can't be used to hold prison officials financially responsible, even if they violate inmates' rights. In her dissent, Justice Ketanji Brown Jackson wrote that the ruling means, quote, prisoners who suffer violations of their religious freedom in state prisons, no matter how blatant, will often be left remediless. Jason DeRose, NPR News.
9: And you're listening to NPR News. Officials in Northern California say the 18-year-old suspect in a shooting at a library that left two people dead is to be arraigned on Thursday. The shootings occurred Monday evening at the Chico branch of the Butte County Library. Authorities say the suspect demonstrated an affinity for the 1999 Columbine shooting. In Utah, the National Weather Service issuing renewed warnings for extreme wildfire danger through the end of the week, putting the state further on edge with multiple major fires burning. NPR's Kirk Sigler reports thousands of people have been evacuated across the state.
13: The Cottonwood Fire in southern Utah is threatening homes and a mom-and-pop ski area. It went from just a few acres to 10,000 acres in a day, which is not a surprise to fire managers who have been warning that the West is extraordinarily hot and dry. Utah's Governor Spencer Cox has been pleading with the public to stay vigilant and be careful. Upwards of three-quarters of most wildfires these days are caused by humans, be it a spark from a semi-truck on dry grass by a highway or in a legal campfire. The weather is forecasted to stay hot, with now an increasing chance for thunderstorms. These could do more bad than good. The rain is badly needed, but the winds and lightning could spark more fires. Kirk Sigler, NPR News.
9: Cristiano Ronaldo is now the only player to score in six different World Cup tournaments. He made history Tuesday during Portugal's 5-0 win over Uzbekistan, scoring in the 6th minute of the match and then again in the 39th minute. Meanwhile, England and Ghana played to a scoreless draw Tuesday, leaving both looking ahead to their next match to secure a spot in the knockout round. This is NPR News.
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From PRX, this is the Malk Radio Hour. I'm your host, John Good. Experts say that we all have several dreams over the course of a night's sleep. Dreams that we may or may not remember, but what about the dreams that keep us up at night? The ones

0: dreams realistic, far-fetched, and beyond our wildest imagination. As we approach the 250th anniversary of a nation built on the dream of a better life, on the promise of taking the tired and dispossessed, yearning to be free, and showing them the path to a golden door, let's hear some stories about the dreams and the dreamers that make America what it is. First up is a story from a Grand Slam in Birmingham, where we partner with public radio station WBHM in Alabama. Here's Alexis Barton, live at the mall.
1: They say you never forget your first time. Now, I'm not talking about that type of first time, but that's how I remember entering my very first beauty pageant. No, scholarship pageant. Now, understand, I had never run for anything competitively in my life before. The only thing I'd won was a fourth grade spelling bee. And among my classmates, I was kind of used to coming in second place. And I was nobody's performer. I threw up before every piano recital I ever had for 10 years straight. But I wanted to know what it felt like to win. And to be honest, I wanted that crown, not just any crown, the Miss Alabama crown. Now, to understand how truly delusional that was, remember what I said about throwing up before piano recitals? But a friend who supported my delusions suggested that before I enter the Miss Alabama pageant system, that I do a pageant for practice. And fortunately, there was a local pageant right around the corner. We'll call it the Miss Jefferson County Legacy Jamboree pageant. Some of you know what I'm talking about. I dashed off my application, mailed it in, and they called. We'd love to talk to you. And so I ran down to the Five Point South Library and had a little interview with the pageant committee, and they accepted me. That was a piece of cake, I thought. She win. Till I got down to the local dance studio for the first of many pageant practices coordinated by a local choreographer. And I sized up my competition, and I realized, Lex, you in danger, girl. Because they were prepared. They were talented, these other young ladies. They were leggy. They were confident. One of them had performed on a cruise ship as a singer. And here I was, a tall, awkward, ugly duckling. Looks, 8 on a good day. Dance, -3. But if anything, I'm not a quitter, so I needed a graceful exit, right? And I hadn't told my parents yet that I'd signed myself and their credit cards up for this opportunity. So when I told them, I was shocked because they were all in. My dad turned into a madman, literally. He turned into Ron Draper. He sold every ad that I needed for the pageant program, and he wrote every line of copy. My mom, Miranda Priestley, had nothing on her because she prepared my wardrobe like I was going to the Ebony Fashion Fair or, for those of you who are younger, Rush Top. She even enlisted my aunt to design and put together my opening number outfit, a crimson organza jumpsuit with a big bow because Southern girls love bows. And when the big night came, I whirled into the theater and I marched up to the microphone, kind of like this one, and I said, my name is Alexis Barton and I'm a junior majoring in English at UAB, and my motto is, it's not what you're called, it's what you answer to. And they bought it. Just like y'all did. And then I was dancing to the edge of

0: the stage in my fitness wear and holding my 8 count, like my life depended on it, because I didn't know what an 8 count was before a pageant. And then I was in my little tweed suit chewing up the scenery for my dramatic monologue, because I was not going to perform on the piano. And by the time I went to change into my mother's evening gown that I had borrowed, I realized I was having fun. And I realized something else as I looked at the other girls as they changed, and I saw that they were shook. One was crying because she had missed the opening choreography steps, and another was crying because her boyfriend hadn't shown up for the pageant, and one was crying because she had a new pimple that they didn't have concealer for. And I realized that we weren't all that different. We were all swans growing into our wings, paddling furiously, trying not to make fools of ourselves. And I went back out for that final question, and I could take a deep breath like I'm doing now and relax. And I found my parents' eyes in the audience and locked on them, and I realized that I had always been a princess to them. So when they called the top 10 and my name was included, I wasn't really surprised. I had as good a chance as anyone else, I knew by then. And then it was top 7, top 5, top 2. And it was me and one other girl standing there under the hot light like this one. And my hope, my heart thundered in my chest and it rose up in my throat. And then all of a sudden, runner up. Me. An audible gasp went across the crowd. Or so my mom says, but let's face it, she's biased. And as I took my roses and stepped back into the shadows so the queen could be crowned, I didn't stop smiling. Even though, you know, I did have Vaseline on my teeth, but really, it was because I knew that, in the words of James Baldwin, my crown had already been bought and paid for. I just had to put it on. And there was a silver lining, because I was named Miss Photogenic, which came with a year's worth of free hairstyling. So technically, I did get a new crown twice a month for a whole year. And I consider that a big win, because I was a broke college student. And now, when I'm on stages like that, well, like this one, and I want to run and throw up off stage, I look around and I remember that everybody else is nervous too. And that this is just practice. And we're all practicing. Thank you.
1: That was Alexis Barton. Alexis is an award-winning journalist and writer based in Birmingham, Alabama. She is the Moth Birmingham's first Story Slam winner, and I know this because I was blessed to be hosting that night. Alexis's work has appeared in the Washington Post magazine, Southern Living, and was cited in the Best American Essays 2023. Early in her story, Alexis said that her dream of being Miss Alabama was delusional. But I think it was the great philosopher and prophet, Seal, that once said, "No, we're never going to survive unless we get a little crazy." And we're definitely not going to get our hair done for free twice a month for a year without chasing our dreams. That is for sure. That is for sure, my friends. In a moment, a city girl learns how to farm, and a daughter must become a fierce advocate for her parents. When the Moth Radio Hour continues.

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0: From PRX, this is the Moth Radio Hour. I'm John Good. Our next story was told by Heather Angel at one of our open mic story slams in Boston, where we partner with public radio station WBUR. Here's Heather.
1: So the summer after my freshman year in college, I got a job as a farmhand. And it was 2001, and I was 19 years old. And the couple that were my new bosses, they were in their mid-60s by the time I walked up their driveway in New Hampshire, and they'd been farming for 14 hours a day for 40 years. And the husband would soon and forever become affectionately known to me simply as the old man. And he would wear a different canvas hat every day, perched kind of like a bird on his bald head. And he had like a muddled brow, a furrowed brow, and like two watery blue eyes. And he, his parents were French-Canadian, and so he had learned a little bit of French. And he also spoke with a pretty good Boston accent, but it was so slow that it almost had like a Down East vibe. And that was the year that Christina Aguilera's single Lady Marmalade came out on the Moulin Rouge soundtrack. And he would walk around the farm singing, "Voulez-vous coucher avec moi? Ce soir." He was mouthy, he was charming, and he was nobody's fool. And I soon learned that farming was really hard. The first week I worked there, he made me unload a trailer load of 50-pound bags of soil twice. We would be so dirty sometimes when at the end of the day that I'd have to take off my clothes and hose off in the driveway before my mom would let me come into the house. I thought I was going to die in his barn. The hay was so thick in the air that it would get into your lungs and it would like cut any exposed skin and be in your hair and you'd find it like the whole rest of the day. And nobody understood why I loved it so much. And the farm became really like a part of my life as I went on. And it was so different from the life that I was leading otherwise. I was going to school in Chicago. And so every summer I would come home to the farm. And every year I'd go back to school where I'd stay up till 2 a.m. And then at the farm, I'd get up at 6 a.m. But I got to do really cool stuff, too. Like I used to plant different varieties of pumpkins. And they had names like Cinderella and Jack B. Little and Racer. And they all sounded like bedtime stories. And my life couldn't have been more different than when I went back to school. I was a sophomore during the September 11th attacks, and I got really influenced by these Jesuit priests who talked a lot about nonviolence and peacemaking, and I went to teach-ins for the Iraq War. I rode all night to go to protests on buses. And when I came back to the farm, I realized that the old man did not share my views. We were both Catholic, and I had been introduced to this really radical, peacenik, kind of outside the bounds of the norms, Catholicism. And he was a New Hampshire Republican. So, and he would say like really kind of intense revenge stuff. And I would pause and look at him and I would say, "I can never remember which gospel that's in. Was it Matthew or Mark?" And we like to have fun with each other. And the farm really became like medicine to me in his fields. My life at home was not great at that time. My dad had died a few years earlier, unexpectedly. And my sisters and I weren't really getting along. My family had moved to a much smaller house, and I used to sleep on a cot in the porch. And I didn't really feel like anybody at home really liked me that much. But when I came to the farm, they were always glad to see me. It was sort of like a sober, daytime, dirtier version of Cheers, you know? I knew that when I came back from school, I'd always have a job at the farm, and I started selling Christmas trees for them in the winter, and my college friends soon realized that the old man was more than just my boss. He was something else. And he and his wife, never anyone I called the old lady, too much respect for her for that. Not that there's anything wrong with old ladies, but they kind of became like my surrogate grandparents, and I would come back from the farm and visit them even after I stopped working there. I can't remember when they stopped paying me, but at some point I just would come and work. And that continued on in my life. And one time I was visiting them, by this time I was in my early 30s, And his wife looked at me across the table of the farm kitchen, middle of winter, and said, more like it was a question, but it was a statement, "You never met a guy you wanted to marry?" And I took a deep breath, and I said, "Well, I don't really date guys anymore." And the old man nodded and said, "I knew it." And he had this like self-satisfied smirk, you know? And then he said, "Well, don't expect me to walk you down the aisle at your wedding." And we'd never discussed that. But he knew if anybody was ever going to walk me down the aisle at my wedding, I would want it to be him. So I gave him the cold shoulder for a few months. And then his daughter, who started calling me her little sister some point in the early aughts, found out what happened and read him the riot act, and he called me. He's like, "I'm sorry, you know, I'll walk you down the aisle at your wedding if you ever need me to." And then pretty soon he invited my girlfriend to the famous farm Christmas parties. And it carried on like that, and they sold the farm in their mid-80s, and they retired to a condo where they grew tomatoes on their porch. And if you've ever loved a 90-year-old, as these years went on, you know, you hold on to every moment. You know that, like, you can feel the moments passing. And he would leave me these long, kind of sarcastic missives, voicemails with his, like, lyrical voice, like, asking me, "Where the hell have I been?" You know? And I saved all of them. I listened to a bunch of them today. And a few months ago, his daughter called me and told me that the end was near. He'd been sick for a while. So I took the back road to the hospital and drove past the old farm, and the last gasps of autumn were turning the fields like this dull gold. And everybody was there. And by that point, nobody was like, "Why is that old farmhand here?" Like, I was part of the family. And the nurse that night was, her family friends owned a farm, and she said, "Everybody's out picking today because the frost is coming tonight, you know?" And it gave us all this sense of urgency, but also this sense of peace. And the next morning I woke up before sunrise and took my dog outside, and the frost had come in the night, like silent and crisp. And I knew he was gone before I even got the call. He was a really good farmer till the end. He knew when it was done. And the night before at the hospital, right before I left, I gave him a kiss on the forehead. He had these big meaty hands that I held. And I said, "Hay's in the barn, old man. The field is empty. I'll meet you there." Thank you.
0: That was Heather Angel. My goodness. Listen, I can't speak for anyone else, but that last line, "Hay's in the barn, old man. The field is empty. I'll meet you there." That left me in the most reverential and joyous of tears. That is the stuff dreams are made of. Words that touch our souls, that move our heart, and that stir our emotions. Heather Angel is a proud New Englander and lives in Massachusetts with her wife and their dog, Samson. She has worked as a farmhand, a summer camp director, and a freelance snow shoveler. She is now a high school teacher and healthcare chaplain. Heather enjoys public libraries, a proper cup of tea, and being the fun aunt. Heather still keeps in touch with the old man's wife and his family. After living in the city for over a decade, she and her wife bought a house near her hometown. It's across the street from a farm. She told us, "I think about the old man every day. I keep a picture of him in the visor of my car, and I still go to call him and then remember that I can't. I'm also so grateful for him that a decision to walk up a driveway looking for a job when I was 19 gave me such an incredible and unique relationship."

0: Our next story comes from Ophia Begum Ali. We met Ophia through the Moth Education Program, which brings personal storytelling to high school and college students and educators around the country. The Moth EDU brainstorms stories and gives participants the tools and guidance they need to tell them. We loved Ophia's story so much, we asked them to tell it on our main stage in Charlottesville, Virginia. Hey, listen, I'm from Virginia. It's the VA all day, two up, two down. We told it in Charlottesville where we partnered with the Paramount Theater. Here is Ophia.
1: I keep a paper boat on my desk. It's signed and dated July 2025. And my father folded it when he was in the emergency room. And by the time he made that boat, I had been translating for my mom and dad most of my life. And the first time this responsibility falls on my shoulders, I am about 10 years old. And I am wearing a mustard yellow velour tracksuit with little princess written across the chest. Nothing says ready for court like rhinestones and anxiety. My mother and I take the E-train to the Queens Criminal Court, and we hold the same cold metal pole in silence. And we hold on like it's the only thing that's keeping us from falling apart. And in the courtroom, the fluorescent lights make everyone seem more miserable than they already feel. It's the first time I see my brother in handcuffs, and his lawyer walks up to us, and she starts talking really fast. The translation back and forth is a bit slow, because I am translating from Sylheti to English and English to Sylheti, except I can't find the word for raiment. The closest translation I can come up with is he stays in jail unless we come up with the money for the judge. Now, I don't understand the criminal legal system, but I do understand my brother is not coming home. So I cut her off, and I say, look, lady, I am only 10 years old, and my mother doesn't understand what you're saying. So she squats down so her eyes meet mine, and this time, in a softer voice, she explains where my brother's going, what is bail, and how much we have to pay. And I just nod as if I am comfortable using legal jargon in everyday life. In that moment, I learned a rule. If I don't stand up for my mom and dad, no one else will. But the truth is, I don't want this role. I want to sink into my couch and I want to watch Saturday morning cartoons with a giant bowl of Cinnamon Toast Crunch. Because everyone knows the milk is the main event. Instead, my weekends are filled with doctor's appointments, visiting a juvenile jail, and translating adult problems. My childhood felt less like a playground and more like jury duty. At school, kids would talk about Disneyland and Six Flags, and I want something to add without killing the vibe. But nobody wants to listen to stories about correction officers yelling at my mother to remove her burqa. So I stayed quiet. My family is from Bangladesh, so that means I speak Sylheti at home, English at school, and survival in between. My parents never sit me down and explain the Bill of Rights, but they teach me the rules of survival in Queens. My mother teaches me how to move without asking for permission, and my father teaches me how to fight without raising my voice. And those lessons follow me into every room I walk into. 20 years later, I am at my legal internship, and they hand me an assignment on something called an outlay hearing. And I go all in until it makes sense, because behind the case law is a 19-year-old kid looking at prison time. Then I get a call from my niece. She tells me that my father's in the emergency room, and he's diagnosed with cancer. I don't know what kind, how bad it is, or how much time we have together. So I go to the hospital to get the full story. And when I'm on the R train, I replay everything my niece told me. When the doctor spoke to my dad, it's all in English. No one bothers to call an interpreter. And I know my father. He nods his head the way immigrants do when the sounds feel familiar, but the meaning never lands. He catches words like his name and his birthday and hopes the rest will work itself out. And I hope that he misunderstood the diagnosis, or maybe we caught it early. But the truth is, I am terrified that this one time I am not there to translate is a moment everything falls apart. So at the hospital, I wait hours for updates. Visiting hours end, and nothing changes. So I leave the hospital, and I start working on the assignment. It felt safer to work on a legal memo than to imagine a life without my father. And I don't sleep. The next morning, I set an alarm to call the hospital every hour. And every hour, the nurse gives me the same response. The doctor will call you. But that call never comes. By the time I submit my assignment, my exhaustion turns into anger. And at first, I feel helpless. But then I realized, I've been doing this my whole life. And then I pull out my phone and I start Googling hospital policies. I start throwing out words like duty of care and patient rights, like I am starring in a reboot of Ally McBeal. I'm not an expert, but I'm exactly who my father needs me to be. So I go back to the hospital to visit my father and to speak with the patient advocate. And I am careful not to lose my temper around him. And I explain everything, from the silence to the language barrier. And all this man did was send one message to my father's entire care team. And that's when things started changing. They finally call an interpreter, and it's someone who speaks my father's language. And for the first time, my father understands what is happening to his body. And for the first time, he has a voice in his treatment plan. The doctors also call me regularly, and they explain the diagnosis and the next steps. And I have nothing left to say. And that's when the doctor pauses and asks, "How are you feeling?" For a moment, I imagine myself punching him in the face and yelling, "How the f*** do you think I feel?" But instead, I just breathe. Because this time, I choose to be the advocate. But here's a thing I never saw coming. Advocacy gave me something unexpected. Moments to bond with my mom and dad. These moments weren't just about paperwork or appointments anymore. They were real conversations about their dreams and their fears and things they never said out loud. As a kid, I would zone out while my parents were running errands. I would tap the buttons on my Game Boy or feed my Tamagotchi. Meanwhile, my parents were just trying to hold everything together. They never understood what it meant for me when I would miss school and fall behind on my assignments. And I never understood what it meant to leave a community that knew how to hold them up and start over in a country that never spoke their language. One afternoon in the hospital, I asked my father about his favorite memory of school. And he tells me that he dropped out in the third grade after his dad died. And like me, he carried his family on his back when he was just a kid. He smiles and says, "I liked making paper crafts." So I rip off a piece of paper and I say, "Show me." He carefully folds the creases until it forms into a paper boat. And I pretend I don't know so he can take the lead. And when he's done, I ask him to sign it. And he forgets the date. And the advocate in me will never allow him to skip that detail. So I remind him, Never sign your name without the date next to it. To avoid any legal issues and avoid being duped. Now, if I can explain or translate my father's annoyance with me, it would probably be, even on my deathbed, you're giving me legal advice. He hands a paper boat back to me. And that paper boat sits on my desk. It is evidence that being heard can change everything. And it takes me years to realize this, but every single time I was translating for my mom and dad, I was also translating myself, trying to find my place in their world and mine. And that's still my job now. I make sentences sit up straight. Paper may sink in water, but words, if we make them strong enough, they can carry us. Thank you.
0: That was Ophia Begum Ali. Ophia was born and raised in Queens, New York. They are currently pursuing a Juris Doctor at the City University of New York's School of Law. Over the past decade, they have developed a deep understanding of America's criminal legal system. When not drowning in coursework, they love taking their cat on walks, eating through Queens and Brooklyn, and capturing New York's beauty and chaos through photography. For the record, any story that begins with a mustard yellow velour tracksuit and ends with advocacy and love is speaking my language. Have you ever felt like you have a story that you'd like to tell us? If so, you can pitch us a story right on our site, themoth.org.
2: I was in the car with my Irish twin, my older sister, in our sleek Ford Tempo 1984 on our way to a medical school interview. It was my dream to go to medical school, but we had no one medical in our family, so I wasn't sure if it was real. Just a dream, reality, who knew? But there we were, driving to the medical school interview, and the car broke down. The amazing Ford Tempo broke down. She said, I'm going to get you to that interview. So I'm not sure how, because we're stuck on the side of the road, and in comes a huge semi, parks right in front of us, and my sister jumps out and goes to talk to the semi driver, and then motions me to come back and to also come into the truck with the semi driver. So dream, death, I'm not sure where we're going here, but for some reason that day I wore this outfit of a long tapestry skirt, I don't know, like an English professor, and a sweater jacket, I don't know, fashion is not my forte. So in I jump in the car, in the semi, and I ask the gentleman his name. He says, they call me Sneaky Snake. Okay, where are you headed? He said, the state pen. I said, okay. I turn around, and there's a bed behind me full of carnival stuffed snakes. And I say, okay. So he said, I hear we got to get you to an interview. I said, oh, yes, please. So he drops us off at the next exit. I get to the interview. In the interview, they ask me, any recent challenges that you've had? And I said, well, our car broke down, Sneaky Snake, interview, here we are. And so from now on, as a doc, when I have a patient who's a trucker, I always thank them for making my dreams come true.
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0: From PRX, this is the Moth Radio Hour. I'm John Good. Our final story comes from Amina Brown, who told it at a main stage in New Bedford, Massachusetts, where we partnered with the Zyterian Theater. Here's Amina, live at the Moth.
1: There are two reasons I needed to get in my grandma's kitchen. One, to keep her recipes. Two, to catch a man. When I was a little girl, my grandma's kitchen was this magical place. And it didn't matter whether it was your birthday or a holiday or just a regular old Sunday. She'd say, "Baby, what kind of cake you want?" And I'd tell her, "Grandma, I want chocolate cake." And then I'd run outside to play. I mean, I never actually stayed in the kitchen to see what she was doing in there. I just figured she's probably clapping her hands like LeBron James in the middle of a basketball game, all flour and glitter and abracadabra hands. All I know is when I came inside from playing, there was a feast. Fried chicken and collard greens, and biscuits and cake. And after the whole meal was over, my grandma would take that leftover fried chicken, set it over to the side. She'd take the cake, set it to the side, slice it, wrap each slice individually in wax paper, tape it closed, and then she'd grab an empty shoebox, line it with paper towels, half fried chicken, half chocolate cake, and each family got their own box to go home with. Maybe an hour into your journey in the car, on a bus, in a train, you'd lift the lid of that box and feel like heaven was singing back to you, which is why as a grown woman, I needed to return to my grandma's kitchen. My dating life, it wasn't going so well. And some of the old Southern women said, "Maybe it ain't going well because you can't cook." And I resent the implication. I could cook. I could make spaghetti and meatloaf and tuna fish. Is tuna fish cooking? I went to my grandma and I said, "Grandma, if the way to a man's heart is through his stomach, I'm not going to get there like this. You need to teach me all the things you know." She clapped her hands like she does when she gets really excited. And then she looked at me real serious. And I knew we were about to get to work. First assignment, collard greens. I'm there in my grandma's kitchen. We're hip to hip. There are no written recipes for any of this. So I'm just there in the kitchen with her trying to catch some tips and suggestions and take the best notes I can. We start with these big collard green leaves on the stem, soak them in salt water. She takes me through each step of the process, how you got to cut the leaves off the stem and roll them up just right, cut them into 1-inch pieces so they have that perfect bite. We make my grandma's amazing collard greens, but now I got to go back to my first apartment kitchen with its faux granite countertops that I was really proud of and try to make these collard greens by myself. So I do. And I put together a little tasting dish, take it back over to my grandma. She tastes it and she says, "Now, baby, I think you got the texture right, but it's a little salty." I go back over a period of weeks and I try this until finally I hand her that tasting dish. And when it comes back to me, there are no collard greens left in it. She had no notes for me, which means I have graduated. I can move on to my next dish. I mean, I got a lot to learn. I got to make the mac and cheese and the candy yams, the cabbage and the rutabagas. So we do this over a period of a few months until I finally learn all the dishes. Then I meet a man. Things get serious with him. And so I say it's time for me to make my grandma's food for him. I make him this meal. And several months later, he proposed to me. Which means grandma's magic, it really does work. My boyfriend becomes my fiance, becomes my husband. We buy our first home, and my mother-in-law gives me the perfect symbol of a Southern woman's domesticity, the standing KitchenAid mixer. It doesn't matter if you use it. It's just supposed to sit there on your counter so other people can be jealous of you. But me, I wanted to use mine. So I called my grandma and I said, Grandma, I'm turning 35. This is what I want for my birthday. I want you to come to my house. Let's break open this KitchenAid mixer. Teach me how to bake your cakes. You taught me how to make everything except your cakes. She says, baby, let me check my schedule. Changes the subject, hangs up the phone. I wait a week. I call back again. Hey, Grandma, I just wanted to touch base about this again because my birthday's coming up and I thought maybe you could come to my house. We could bake a cake together. She said, now, Mina, that was so long ago. I don't even know if I remember how to bake those cakes anymore. Changes the subject and hangs up the phone again. I wait one more week. I call her back, Grandma, hey, my birthday's coming up, like, right here. And I thought we could come to an agreement about you coming to my house, baking a cake. She says, Mina, I got to tell you something. Now, I know you thought I made those cakes from scratch. But Mina, I was using a box mix. I don't know if you've ever heard the sound of your childhood deflating, but this is what it sounds like, because not my grandma. My grandma has no use for a cake mix. My grandma surely gets the eggs directly from the chickens. I mean, surely when my grandma needs flour, she threshes the wheat herself. No, my grandmother does not need a cake mix. She said, and baby, I don't even know if they make that mix I used to use anymore. Starts Googling small batch cake mix, North Carolina, because that's where my grandma's from. I said, well, Grandma, you don't even remember what it was called? She said, well, baby, they used to call it Supama. And I don't know if you have Southern grandparents, but when you do, sometimes they say things to you and then the consonants just disappear at the end of the things they say, and you're left there to decipher what is being said to you, and she keeps repeating it, and I don't understand what she's saying. And she said, baby, you don't understand me. I said, Grandma, I don't know what you're talking about. She said, baby, you spell it S-U-P-E-R-M-O-I-S-T. Supermom. And I said, Grandma, you think they don't make Betty Crocker's super moist anymore? I said, Grandma, now, I know you don't watch The Walking Dead, but if you did, you would know that when they go in that one abandoned grocery store to get formula for that one baby, you know what's still on the aisle, Grandma? Betty Crocker's super moist. Grandma, did you know you could drive into rural America, pull up to any gas station, and you know what's going to be sitting there on the aisle, Grandma? Betty Crocker's Super Moist. They're never going to stop making it. It's going to survive the zombie apocalypse, Grandma. Look, let's not worry about this. Can you just come to my house and bake a cake? She agrees. We're back in the kitchen together, hip to hip. I tell her, I want to make a pineapple cake. I find a from-scratch recipe the closest to what I can think her cake would have tasted like. We get in the kitchen together. She starts remembering some things. How you've got to gently take your cake layer out of the cake pan. How you got to poke holes in that middle layer so your pineapple sauce will soak through just right. She teaches me how to make an egg white frosting, and we make a really delicious and really ugly cake. The ugly part was a me thing, not a her. I don't know how to frost a cake. Which is why when my grandma turned 85, all of us have to gather together. Her kids, her grandkids, her great-grandkids, we all gather together in a big old beach house. And now I'm the one in the family who cooks all the food that she taught me how to make. So I slide up to her and I say, Grandma, what kind of cake you want? And she said, now, baby, you know I want a chocolate cake. I want yellow cake with chocolate frosting. And I said, you gonna get that cake, and that cake is gonna be super moist. I get in the kitchen. I've cooked all my things. The cake is my last thing to make. And as I'm stirring up this box mix, I'm just thinking, I'm one of the older grandchildren. Maybe she started this cake mix thing for the younger kids. Not for me. I bake that cake and take a little corner off to taste it, and yes, tastes exactly like my childhood. And she tells me an older woman in the church told her, use the cake mix, but make your frosting from scratch. That's how you'll fool them. And she did, the whole family of us. So after this meal, after we feast, we sit around, soaking her in, asking her all the questions we can think to ask. So I say, Grandma, what was the deal with the shoebox and the fried chicken and the cake? Why'd you do that? She said, oh, I did that because it's what my parents did for me during segregation. In case we took a trip somewhere and there wasn't a safe place to stop, we made food to keep our family safe. She said, I did it for my children during Jim Crow. In case we took a trip and there wasn't a safe place to stop, I made that food to keep our family safe. She said, I did it for you grandchildren because I want you to get home safe too. And then I thought, there's my grandma making magic again, taking injustice, taking a painful history and pouring love in all the places she could get it. Which is why when it's time for my cousins to leave, when they say they gotta leave early, they gotta head back to work, I mean, I gotta keep the tradition going. I gotta take that cake, slice it, wrap it in wax paper, tape it closed. I gotta hope that cake and wax paper can somehow be a prayer that my cousins will get home safe too. And all these years later, I still got my KitchenAid mixer. I'm still married to that man. We've been married for 14 years. My grandma's 93 years old and she is still telling us what to do. And I'm always going to be grateful for my grandma, for the magic of her kitchen, and of course, for a small batch, rare to find, little-known cake mix called Betty Crocker's Super Moist. Thank you.
0: Amina Brown is a spoken word poet, author, and performing artist whose work interweaves Keeping It Real storytelling, rhyme, and humor. A proud graduate of Spelman College, Amina is the author of the comedic essay collection Never Tell a Black Girl How to Black Girl. You gotta love that title. You gotta love that title. And it is out right now. It is also our sincere hope that she invites us over for Thanksgiving dinner this year. Amina's grandma is turning 94 this year and was in the audience at the Atlanta main stage, where Amina closed the show with this story. After the event was over, audience members lined up to take pictures with her grandma like she was a celebrity. And she absolutely is. She absolutely is, friends. Every year, Amina makes sure her grandma gets yellow cake with chocolate frosting that is super moist. To see photos of Amina and her grandma, or Heather and the Old Man, and to find out more about them and all of our storytellers, go to themoth.org. You can share these stories or others from the Moth Archive. There are Moth events year-round. You can find a show near you and come out and tell a story. The Moth can be found on all major social media platforms. That's it for this episode. We hope that you keep dreaming, that your wildest dreams come true, and that you will join us next time.

0: This episode of the Moth Radio Hour was hosted by John Good. John is a regular host for the Moth, an Emmy winner, a spoken word poet, and John and Barbara's boy. The show was produced by me, Jay Allison, and Michelle Jolowski. Co-producer is Vicky Merrick, associate producer Emily Couch. The stories were directed by Chloe Salmon and Kate Tellers. Additional Grand Slam coaching by Jennifer Hickson and education program coaching by Jonathan Cabral. The Moss leadership team includes Gina Duncan, Christina Norman, Marina Cluche, Sarah Austin Jeunesse, Jordan Cardinale, Caledonia Cairns, Suzanne Rust, Sarah Jane Johnson, and Patricia Urania. Special thanks to unlikely collaborators for their support of the Moth Education Program. Our pitch came in from Dr. Mary Renzel from Chagrin Falls, Ohio. Moth stories are true as remembered and affirmed by the storytellers. 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
7: Live from NPR News, I'm Giles Snyder. New York City Mayor Zoran Mamdani has passed the first major test of his electoral clout. All three of Mamdani's endorsed candidates for Congress won their Democratic primary elections Tuesday with the biggest upset of the night in New York's 13th district. According to an AP race call, Daria Leiza of Ila Chevalier narrowly defeated incumbent Congressman Adriano Espaillat. To South Carolina, Attorney General Alan Wilson defeated President Trump's initial pick in the gubernatorial runoff. But the president also threw his support behind Wilson just days ago in a dual endorsement. South Carolina Public Radio's Gavin Jackson reports.
8: Lieutenant Governor Pamela Evatt received Trump's coveted endorsement in late May before the primary, but it didn't land as expected. Wilson gained momentum during the two-week runoff period, fueled by support from former opponents like Congressman Ralph Norman and Nancy Mace. With Trump's gubernatorial picks in Iowa and recently Georgia losing, and polling pointing to another loss, he made a dual endorsement last week for both candidates, saying in part, quote, with either one you can't go wrong, quote. Wilson, the four-term attorney general, was declared the winner roughly 30 minutes after polls closed. He says his administration will be transformational for the fastest-growing state in the country, with a focus on infrastructure and efficiency. He faces Democratic State Representative Jermaine Johnson in November. For NPR News, I'm Gavin Jackson in Columbia, South Carolina.
7: Virginia Democratic Senator Tim Kaine says Tuesday's Senate vote approving on the 10th try a war powers resolution is a significant step, even if it's largely symbolic.
9: Both houses, Republican majority, have now said to this president, this war is illegal and you got to stop it. Now, look, we don't expect the president's just going to follow Congress. But the president knows what it means when he starts losing votes, not only of Democrats, but in his own party.
7: The Senate vote came amid a dispute over whether Iran has agreed to allow into the country UN nuclear inspectors. The disagreement came as Iran's president met with Pakistani mediators and technical teams with the U.S. and Iran continued talks in Switzerland. Sell-off in tech stocks gathered pace Tuesday with the NASDAQ falling more than 2%. NPR's John Ruich reports.
10: Tech stocks broadly lost ground, and they were led by chip makers, including NVIDIA, AMD, and Intel. One semiconductor index on the Philadelphia Exchange dropped nearly 8%. One of the biggest losers of the day was Micron Technology, an Idaho-based maker of memory chips. Its shares fell more than 13% ahead of an earnings report on Wednesday. The stock has had a meteoric rise over the past 12 months, soaring nearly 800% amid a global memory chip shortage. But investors will be parsing its earnings for signs that demand is strong and that the company thinks it'll remain that way in the coming months. Analysts are looking for signals that the AI boom will continue apace. John Ruich, NPR News.
7: This is NPR. Eight people have been sentenced to lengthy terms in federal prison in connection with last July's violence at a Texas federal immigration facility. Prosecutors accuse the eight of having ties to Antifa and say they turned up at the prison wearing black tactical gear and opened fire on law enforcement. A police officer was wounded. A former U.S. Marine Corps reservist was sentenced to the maximum 100 years in prison. The other seven received prison terms ranging from 30 to 70 years. The University of Nebraska Medical Center has announced the final cruise ship passengers exposed to hantavirus have been released from its quarantine unit. NPR's Gabriella Emanuel reports.
11: 16 of the passengers arrived on May 11th and two others joined them on May 15th. After 42 days, the last of them returned home.
12: There's really no room for error.
11: Dr. Michael Wadman heads the National Quarantine Unit. He says things ran relatively smoothly for everything from daily symptom checks to food delivery to routine healthcare needs. Also, he says they got
12: a lot of good feedback from the people in quarantine in terms of how we do things better.
11: For example, they didn't have access to their luggage, so the facility had to quickly get the basics delivered. There was also a tornado warning that they had to navigate. Ultimately, there were no hantavirus cases among the quarantined individuals. Gabriella Emanuel, NPR News.
7: Following losses on Wall Street, the financial markets in Asia largely down in Wednesday trading. Japan's benchmark Nikkei retreating further from a record high reached on Monday. This is NPR News.
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4: Willie Jones III cares about tradition. I'm David Bassey, Fallen Heroes, from WJ3 Records, and Willie Jones III at the drums, as he does. And one from Jimmy Heath, the saxophonist, whose brother Percy was the bassist in the Modern Jazz Quartet, and then his brother Albert was known as Tootie, and plays the drums. Let's listen. CTA.

A nice tribute to Jimmy Heath with saxophonist Justin Robinson and pianist George Cables joining Willie Jones III for CTA, Fallen Heroes on WJ3 Records. Here's Dave Mullen. He's pictured on his album with two saxophones, a la Rahsaan Roland Kirk. Mullen's Soul Music is the record label, and The Grind features Jim Seeley at the trumpet, and is in tribute to McCoy Tyner.

0: Dave Mullen and The Grind, with John Coward at the piano, Hans Glasfrischning at the bass, E.J. Strickland drums and trumpeter, Jim Seeley. Solace is the album.
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10: This is Hugh Masekela.
11: I'm Elvis Costello.
12: And I'm Alan Toussaint.
9: Saying stick with Nick on American Roots.
12: Amen.
10: If you know what I'm saying.

Colabite, coming up next. Cassius, Franz Cassius, to be exact. And Farid Haik paying tribute to one of the great guitarists of the 20th century. Tito Carrillo, his music publishing company, T-Tone, T-I-T-O-N-E. Tito Carrillo, one of the major trumpeters on the Chicago scene for many years, joined by Troy Roberts at the saxophones, Ben Lewis at the piano, Chicago bassist Clark Summers, Jay Sawyer, and Victor Gonzalez. One recorded September of 2021 in Chicago at Transient Sound, and then mixed and mastered in Burbank, California. Urban Essence is the album for Tito Carrillo, and the song Fly By Night. Columbite is the next song, and this comes from another Chicagoan, Farid Haik, and the music of Franz Cassius.

0: Tierney Sutton, who graduated from Berklee School of Music and then moved to L.A. and found a dream band that she's been with for many, many years, BFM Jazz, and Tierney Sutton Band's The Sting Variations and Synchronicity One.
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Paul Shaw Quintet, Moment of Clarity, all the compositions by drummer Paul Shaw, Alex Sipiagin at the trumpet, Brad Shepik at the guitar, Gary Versace piano, Drew Grass acoustic bass, and Paul at the drums, and a tune called Mary Oliver. This is one of my top 10 picks for 2020 on Summit Records, and what a recording. Just seems flawless in many ways. Well, in every way. Mary Oliver, the tune, Moment of Clarity from Paul Shaw's quintet. And up next, a top 10 pick for my year of 2021. This one comes from the saxophonist Kenny Garrett, who got his start playing with some of the masters in the music, and then just went on into overdrive with his sound, his writing, his sound of his recordings, all that stuff, everything. Again, perfection. Kenny Garrett at the alto saxophones with Vernell Brown Jr. At the piano, Corcoran Holt bass, Ron Bruner at the drums, and Rudy Bird percussion. This one, Sounds from the Ancestors, and during the pandemic, a cool album with a lot of depth to it. Soldiers of the Fields is the title of the song, and it gives a stark image of something we all don't really want to see, but many of us do, because we have to, because it's the thing to do.

0: Lenny White joining the band on snare drum this time. It's Kenny Garrett and one of my top 10 picks for 2021, Sounds from the Ancestors. Kenny Garrett, over the past 3 decades, really, changing the sound of jazz, honing it into something that goes in a new direction.
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0: Here's one I played a while back from one of the masters of the music, Milt Jackson, the vibraphonist, produced here by Quincy Jones for Quest Productions, and Joel Moss recorded and mixed it for Warner Brothers Records. So it's a co-production with Warner Brothers and Quest Records, and John Clayton Jr. did the arrangements and so on and helped produce it with Milt Jackson. It's been taken care of by a lot of the greats in this particular business we're in. Explosive is the album, and The Nearness of You from Milt Jackson with Clayton Hamilton, Jazz Orchestra.

I've had the great honor over the years of interviewing 600-700 artists easy. I'm David Bassey. One of the most wonderful recordings and one of the most wonderful interviews that I had was with Aubrey Johnson and the producer of this particular record, co-producer Steve Rodby. Unravel, the title cut, Aubrey Johnson.

Up next, an artist that reminds me of my longtime compadre Ahmed Al-Din, Azar Lawrence, and his Eye of the Needle. Coming up, that's Aubrey Johnson and Unraveled. You'll find our interview at davidbasse.com. Steve Rodby and Aubrey Johnson telling the whole story about her and her uncle, Lyle Mays.

0: the song Eye of the Needle from an album called Elementals on High Note Records. Los Angeles tenor and soprano saxophonist Azar Lawrence with Benito Gonzalez, Jeff Littleton, Marvin Smitty Smith, and Munyungo Jackson. Recorded in September of 2016.
1: Hi, I'm Felix Contreras, host of Alt Latino. Every week, we bring you Latino arts and culture from an alternative perspective. 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

Up next, Nightcrawlers. We just heard Marvels, Harold Lloyd's band, and Sombrero Sam, his composition.

0: from October of 2012. Cellar Live, the nightclub that started it all for Corey Weeds, and the band Nightcrawlers, Mic It Up, Barker Style, the song from Chris Gestrin. Before that, one from Charles Lloyd and Bill Frisell at the guitar.
1: Refined electroacoustic sound of space music composer Michael Stearns. Just one of the unusual artists you'll hear every week on Hearts of Space. I'm Stephen Hill. Join me for an uninterrupted hour of ambient space and contemplative music from around the world and across the centuries on Hearts of Space.

Up next, Turn Up the Drums with Michael Waldrop. We just heard the Hero Trio, Overjoyed, the Stevie Wonder tune, and an arrangement by Danilo Perez. Rudrish Mahanthapa at the alto saxophone with Rudy Royston and Francois Mouton, a leader in a new generation of jazz, Rudrish Mahanthapa, and Hero Trio with the coolest picture in jazz inside, the three of them dressed up like superheroes with fake chests and all that. Oh my gosh, they look fantastic. They really do. Preceding Overjoyed, is Tim Mayer at the saxophone, M-A-Y-E-R, Resilience on Jazz Legacy Productions, and John Lee, the elder John Lee of the bass. There's a young John Lee of the bass these days, but times change and things go on. And they did the tune Work from the Thelonious Monk catalog with guitarist Mark Whitfield playing a beautiful solo. Well, let's get into the music of Michael Waldrop. Origin classical this time, and Katrina's Path, Cuba, is the title of the song, a segment of the Suite by Michael Waldrop of Katrina. Let's listen.

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0: His original music. From the Green Lady Lounge, Guitarulation.

pianist Orrin Evans now on Smoke Sessions Records, and this one from 2023. I'm David Bassey. The Red Door features Orrin's carrying a big red door on the cover, and The Red Door features Nicholas Payton at the trumpet.

next, a classic organ trio in jazz with a host of horns and a little bit of bebop. That's the Red Door, Orrin Evans, Marvin Smitty Smith, and Robert Hurst in the rhythm section, with Gary Thomas at the tenor saxophone and Nicholas Payton featured on the Red Door, the title cut of a Smoke Sessions release from December 12th of 2022. Well, this one comes from Jim Alfredson and Jim Alfredson's family business. Will Bernard's here at the guitar, and the drummer E.J. Strickland, with the percussionist too, Kevin Bujo-Jones, Michael Deese, Diego Rivera, Alex Sipiagin. Let's give a listen to Michael Deese's composition, 4 Miles, from Family Business on Positone.

0: Saxophonist Adam Larson is a fascinating character. 3 albums on Outside In Music in a time span of about a year. And he teaches at the Block School of Business. That's the song called Perspective. With love from New York, Adam Larson.
1: Hey there, I'm Paul Ingles. Now, how does this sound? A weekly hour-long radio show that offers a deep-dive documentary into one of the iconic music artists of all time, like the Beatles, Rolling Stones, Bob Dylan, Paul Simon, Otis Redding, Bonnie Raitt, or maybe an interview with some under-the-radar talents, or occasionally just a fun-themed music mix. 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

0: That's Frank Kimbrough at the piano, Jay Anderson bass, and Jeff Hirschfield. Solstice is the title of the song. I spoke with Ben Allison about the great pianist Frank Kimbrough.
1: One of my dearest friends of forever, and somebody with whom I've collaborated on countless albums and projects, including our nonprofit, the Jazz Composers Collective, which we started together back in the early 90s, and just so many different albums. And here's an example of just, you know, somebody that we lost, that I lost. For me, it was a huge personal loss, something I really struggled with a lot. So I'm glad that you brought up his name. I know you know that that he and I had a very deep musical relationship over the years.
0: Yeah.
1: You say I haven't played lately with a lot of pianists in my groups. It's true. I haven't had piano except for the album Layers of the City 5 years ago. Mm-hmm. So that album had Frank Kimbrough on it. On the new record, Moments Inside, there's a Herbie Nichols tune called House Party Starting. And somebody that I was, as a younger person, completely unaware of until Frank Kimbrough, my bosom buddy and pal, brought some Herbie Nichols tunes into sessions that we were doing these sessions. These were tunes that he had heard on a local radio station. So big thumbs up for local radio in New York City that just played a bunch of Herbie Nichols records, and Frank recorded them on his cassette.
0: Oh, yeah.
1: Recorder right off the radio station, and then transcribed all these tunes, and he started bringing them in. And when the first tune I think that he brought in to my memory was this tune called House Party Starting. So the reason I put that on this new record was I was thinking about Frank a lot.
0: Ben Allison's take on Frank Kimbrough, his longtime friend, who we lost during the pandemic.

0: song Change, and Barbara Walker with Uri Caine, preceded by Denzel Sinclair.
1: Hi, this is Nick Forster. Every week in E-Town, we bring together musicians from a wide range of styles for some great live performances and conversation. And we also present the Achievement Award to someone doing outstanding work in their communities. It's an hour of uplifting stories and music each week on E-Town.

Coming up, Blondie's Waltz from Mike Melito, Dino Lucito, Tus Eres Mia, and You Will Be Mine. This comes from Gonzalo Rubalcaba with the great drummer Sammy Figueroa, who got his start with Miles Davis in an odd sort of way. They butted heads the first time they met, but it turned out pretty good overall. Sammy Figueroa, featuring Gonzalo Rubalcaba. And on that particular cut, John DeVersa comes in with a beautiful mariachi-style arrangement, is what the liner note says. And this is all in tribute to Charlie Figueroa, the father of Sammy Figueroa. Preceding that, 116th and Park, nice street corner. Greg Scaff with Pat Bianchi and Ralph Peterson Jr. And the song called Tropicalia. Here's Blondie's Waltz.

0: Wherever you spend your morning, NPR's Morning Edition is there with you. Wherever the story takes place, NPR's Morning Edition connects it with you.
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1: 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I'm Elisa Towsey. 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
2: Maybe you'd like to plant some fruit trees, but have a small yard. What trees should you plant? What about pests? I'm Nancy Wiegman. 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
3: 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On the next Snap Judgment, we proudly present Deliverance. 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
5: Good morning, Amy Martinez. An Australian man broke the world record to become the loudest person on the planet. Joseph McGrail Baitup is an air conditioner cleaner and honorary town crier of Canberra, and he shouted a single word now at 122.4 decibels to set the record. That's as loud as being next to a chainsaw, jet engine, or ambulance siren. It took him 7 attempts, and his voice was wrecked for days, so I'm going to save my voice. 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
0: This is Morning Edition from NPR News. I'm Michelle Martin.
5: And I'm A. Martinez. When the Trump administration dissolved USAID over a year ago, it disrupted the system, sending a special food made from American-grown peanuts to starving children around the world. Two U.S. factories make this ready-to-use therapeutic food, Georgia-based Manna Nutrition and Edisea in Rhode Island. They're now looking for new delivery channels, as Georgia Public Broadcasting's Grant Blankenship reports.
7: A production line chugs along as Manna Nutrition Compliance Officer Andrea Hines leads a tour of the factory for dignitaries from near and far, including colleagues Edisea Nutrition and Trump administration officials.
8: We have an expansion that we'll walk past.
7: Hines points to cardboard cases sliding by on a conveyor belt.
8: Each case represents 2.5 lives that are going to be saved.
7: For a malnourished child, 3 pocket-sized packs a day for 6 weeks of what's like a sweetened peanut butter can mean the difference between life and death. This factory in Fitzgerald, Georgia, population about 8,000, is one of only 2 in the nation making this ready-to-use therapeutic food, or RUTF. For peanut farmer and Georgia Peanut Commission Vice Chair Joe Botiford, this is a point of pride. A friend, a peanut sheller, used to bring back photos from trips to Africa where kids were given RUTF.
9: You got the before picture and you got the after picture. Now, unless you're blind, you can pick them out. I mean, I think this is the best humanitarian effort that the peanut industry has.
7: Or had. USAID had been responsible for over half the orders annually for RUTF before the Trump administration dismantled the agency over a year ago. Now orders are at a trickle, and cases of RUTF are stacked beneath a huge American flag hanging from the rafters, waiting to be deployed. That's why MANA put on this tour for the dignitaries, including a big lunch, where they and Adesia heard from Alabama native Linda Blanchard.
10: Madam Ambassador, welcome to Fitzgerald. So honored that y'all would take some time.
7: Blanchard is President Trump's ambassador to the United Nations World Food Program, and she explains his take on humanitarian aid.
11: And now this president's doing it bigger and better.
7: With some changes.
11: Instead of its continual aid without showing something and raising these countries up, it's more humanitarian trades.
7: Humanitarian trade, or as some State Department documents call it, commercial diplomacy. The idea is that the U.S. will want something in return for food aid.
11: Under a new umbrella, and it's DHR.
7: DHR is the Bureau of Disaster and Human Response, a new arm of the State Department. It only has about an eighth of the funding of the former USAID. Research published in the medical journal The Lancet estimates that some 163,000 more children could die annually as a result of the end of USAID, which is why...
12: I'm thinking, if the State Department money takes longer...
7: Then Maria Kasparian with Adesia says they have to find new ways to move their product, with or without the U.S. government.
12: Our ultimate need is getting these life-saving foods to children when they need them, which is now, right? The need didn't stop.
7: For now, both companies are seeing what help is left from private philanthropy. MANA is also selling branded peanut butter to make up shortfalls. For NPR News, I'm Grant Blankenship in Fitzgerald, Georgia.

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1: 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I'm Elisa Tausi. 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
2: Maybe you'd like to plant some fruit trees, but have a small yard. What trees should you plant? What about pests? I'm Nancy Wiegman. Join me this week when I ask retired professor Pamela Geisel-Plemons questions that she answers in her book, The Home Orchard, Growing Your Own Deciduous Fruit and Nut Trees.
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5: Good morning, I'm Michelle Martin. A game between the New York Yankees and the Detroit Tigers ground to a halt earlier this week. The culprit, a dirt cam. The small underground camera had popped out. 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The Detroit Sportsnet broadcast narrated their efforts from the camera's perspective.
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5: This is Morning Edition from NPR News. I'm Michelle Martin.
9: And I'm A. Martinez. Every year, the NBA draft gives the league's worst teams an opportunity to be center of attention. Last night, teams took turns in the first round of selecting eligible players. Kurt Heelan is the lead NBA writer for NBC Sports. He joins us to break the draft down for us. So, Kurt, the Washington Wizards had the league's worst record. They had the first overall pick. Who they take, and is it a good move?
10: They took A.J. DeBonsa out of BYU, and it's a very good move. This is a franchise cornerstone kind of player, the kind of guy you need in the NBA if you're ultimately going to win at the highest level, the kind of guy who can score, defend, do a little bit of everything, create his own shot. He is one of those household name kind of guys, or has the potential to be at least, and it's going to put Washington on the map. That's a long-suffering fan base that really has something to cheer about now.
9: Yeah, led the nation in scoring, 25 a game. And actually, there wasn't much drama there, I guess, for the second team that was picking. That was the Utah Jazz. They would have wanted DeBonsa because he's from BYU, but they went with Darren Peterson.
10: I know that they were very happy with this. Look, there were three guys at the top of this draft who easily could have been number one. And Peterson is a better fit with what's going on in Utah, the other players on that roster. They already have kind of people of size where DeBonsa would play. They get the 6'5 guard Peterson out of Kansas, who, despite some health concerns during the last year, look, when they played BYU and Kansas met, DeBonsa was the better player for the first half. Yeah, he had to miss the second half with cramping. That's been the concern with him. He had, again, some health and cramping issues. But if he's past that, this is the guy that most scouts had as the person at the top of the draft board before the season started. And if he gets back to that, this is a huge win for Utah.
9: Any surprises in the draft?
10: Strangely, this was not a – there are not a lot of surprises, not a lot of crazy moves. We were kind of talking about how this kind of went to form for an NBA draft that's normally filled with big trades or surprises. I think the most interesting move was Memphis kind of moving back at one point twice. They moved back five spots and picked up 5 second-round picks and still got the guy that they ultimately wanted. So I that was about it. In general, this was not a – draft filled with the unusual, which is in of itself a little unusual.
9: Pretty standard draft, yeah. The one thing that surprised me was Duke guard Isaiah Evans. He was not drafted in the first round. He's probably going to be a top pick in the second round today. But he wore $4 million worth of diamonds, a brooch at $3 million, and a wallet chain at $1 million. I don't know if he owns them. I don't know. Maybe he was just kind of showing them off. But, yeah, that to wear that kind of ice and then not get drafted, that to me would be a bit of a downer.
10: It would be, and look, there were a few guys there who were not, and this is such a deep draft class, and that's one of the reasons that this was such an anticipated class, is that there were really good players like Evans who would normally be a first-round pick who were not.
9: Yeah, and that's the draft, right? Because you try and build your way toward a championship, but sometimes free agency also kind of comes in and really dictates what you do. Kurt Helan, lead NBA writer for NBC Sports, thank you very much for breaking the draft down for us.
10: Thank you for having me on.

The time is 8:19. I'm Eric Adams. Investigators say the teen accused of killing two people at Chico's public library appears to have been inspired by the Columbine High School shooting. The FBI says 18-year-old suspect Bradley Scott Sayre allegedly immersed himself in online content about the 1999 attack and wanted to carry out a similar shooting. Investigators also say Sayre wore a shirt bearing the phrase "natural selection," which is an apparent reference to one of the Columbine shooters. Authorities say Sayre had no known connection to the victims. He's expected in court tomorrow. Looking at weather, sunny and hot again today with chances of thunderstorms in some areas. Temperatures in Chico, a high of 96 degrees and a low of 65. In Redding, a high of 98 and a low of 69. And in Callahan, a high of 88 and a low of 54. And just ahead, the Butte County DA says the suspect's handling of the shotgun may have slowed Monday's deadly attack. Details coming up in about 10 minutes. Stay tuned.

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1: 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I'm Elisa Tauzi with North State Public Radio. 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
2: Maybe you'd like to plant some fruit trees, but have a small yard. What trees should you plant? What about pests? I'm Nancy Wiegman. 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

It is 8:49. This is member-supported North State Public Radio. I'm Eric Adams. Butte County District Attorney Mike Ramsey says Monday's deadly shooting at Chico's public library could have claimed more lives. Ramsey says suspect Bradley Scott Sayre appeared unfamiliar with the shotgun he used in the attack and had to load shells one at a time, slowing him down. Police say Sayre fired about 8 rounds. The attack lasted about 4 minutes and left 2 people dead and 1 person injured. Investigators also say 2 additional firearms were found in the suspect's car. And looking at weather, sunny and hot again today, with chances of thunderstorms in some areas. Temperatures in Chico, a high of 96 and a low of 65. In Redding, a high of 98 and a low of 69. And in Callahan, a high of 88 and a low of 54.

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2: Good morning. This is the California Report. I'm Danielle Venton, in for Mari Bolaños. The Los Angeles Unified School Board unanimously approved a policy on Tuesday to limit student screen time starting later this year. The new policy will eliminate the use of district-issued digital devices like tablets and laptops in the early years, from preschool through first grade. And for every other level, there will be daily or weekly maximum screen time limits. The policy also blocks YouTube and social media sites during the school day. The school district will begin to phase in implementation starting in August. A major earthquake in Southern California is more likely than ever, a new study has found. LAist reporter Sena Chang.
3: Scientists say tectonic stress along the San Andreas and San Jacinto faults has reached a 1,000-year high. Here's Kate Scherer of the U.S. Geological Survey.
4: The odds of a 6.5 or greater in the next 30 years is like 95%. So we should certainly expect to experience large earthquakes in our lifetimes.
3: It's a question of when, not if. Scherer and other experts say you should start preparing now.
2: That was LAist reporter Sena Chang. A federal judge in San Jose has ruled that it's illegal for immigration officers to arrest people at courthouses. From KQED's immigration desk, Taiki Hendricks reports the case began in the Bay Area, but the ruling is nationwide.
5: In May last year, U.S. Immigration and Customs Enforcement began handcuffing people in the halls of Bay Area immigration courts. Advocates say they'd never seen such a thing, and a Biden-era policy specifically barred it.
6: It totally distorts and undermines the justice system.
5: That's Jordan Wells with the Lawyers Committee for Civil Rights.
6: It's very important that people be able to attend court knowing that they're not at the same time risking being carted out in handcuffs.
5: He says the ruling from Judge Casey Pitts applies to state and federal courts as well. Judge Pitts also ordered ICE to stop keeping people for days in 12-hour hold rooms not set up for overnight care. For the California Report, I'm Taiki Hendricks.
2: Staying with the legal system for a moment, the Supreme Court is expected to hand down its highly anticipated ruling on birthright citizenship in the coming days. The decision arrives as the nation prepares to mark its 250th anniversary. KQED's Cecilia Lay reports on the legacy of Chinese immigrants and the role they played in building American democracy.
7: In April, supporters cheered as Cecilia Wang walked out of the Supreme Court with her legal team.
8: I come out of the court today with the thought of my parents and so many of our parents and ancestors.
7: The national legal director of the ACLU had just delivered oral arguments to defend birthright citizenship.
8: And who relied on the rule that we've had in this country for 150 years. That everyone born here is a United States citizen, all alike.
7: One of the earliest executive orders of President Donald Trump's second term sought to end automatic citizenship for children born to undocumented immigrants or parents with temporary legal status. Wang, who is herself a birthright citizen, says arguing this case has felt personal and that the stakes are high.
9: To me, the birthright citizenship case is not an immigration case at all. It's about how we define our country, how we define our nation, and how we define what it means to be American.
7: That precedent was set in 1898 by Wong Kim Ark, a Chinese cook born in San Francisco who successfully defended his claim to U.S. citizenship. It's just one example of how the city's Chinese community shaped constitutional protections. During the 19th century, they filed thousands of lawsuits challenging discrimination, establishing protections that still exist today. With the country's 250th anniversary just over a week away, civil rights advocates say that this history is largely missing from the American story.
10: I think we're often seen as the beneficiaries of civil rights protections, but we're not seen as the architects of it.
7: R.T. Coley is the executive director of the Asian Law Caucus, a San Francisco civil rights organization and one of the groups that sued the Trump administration in the birthright citizenship case. Coley says this moment has galvanized Asian Americans in a new way, and it's also highlighting why solidarity between different groups is important.
10: We need to build a coalition of supporters. So, yes, we absolutely do have to fight in the courtroom, but we can't just fight in court. We have to win on the streets as well.
7: One person pounding the pavement is Norman Wong, the 76-year-old great-grandson of Wong Kim Ark. Since Trump issued the executive order in January, he's been tirelessly giving interviews and speaking at events, all to preserve his family's legacy.
11: I consider it a duty and a privilege to, in a sense, serve. We shouldn't be ashamed of our history, our personal history. It's time for us to say who we are.
7: Russell Jung, a professor of Asian American history at San Francisco State, agrees. He says family stories like Wong Kim Ark's can help safeguard democratic principles now under threat, and that there are parallels between how Chinese people were treated then and how immigrants are treated today.
12: It's a question for America on the 250th anniversary of the Declaration of Independence. Are these rights inalienable? Are they sacred to all? Or why do we only hold them for a certain privileged few?
7: Cecilia Wong worries that unraveling birthright citizenship could make other parts of the Constitution vulnerable. Still, Wong says she will celebrate America's 250th.
9: I don't want to let the president take away my joy. There are a lot of people who have a critique of American exceptionalism. But for me personally, being a civil rights lawyer is a really profound expression of American patriotism.
7: For the California Report, I'm Cecilia Lay.
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2: And that's the California Report for Wednesday, June 24th. We're a production of KQED News. I'm Danielle Venton. Thanks for listening and have a great day.

0: This is Fresh Air. Let's get back to my interview with Helen Lewis, a staff writer at The Atlantic. We're talking about her article about the new masculinism titled The Men Who Want Women to Keep Quiet. It's subtitled A Virulent Form of Misogyny That's Become the Single Most Important Force Holding Together the American Right. So you describe masculinism as the single most important force uniting the American right, bringing together an unlikely constellation of pastors, senators, preachers, influencers, podcasters, and fanboys. Why do you think it's the most important factor uniting the American right?
1: You know, when I was writing this, I was thinking about what are the linking strands between MAGA and the kind of loose constellation of influencers around that. And it was just in the middle of a very, very big split over Israel. You know, you have people like the podcaster Tucker Carlson taking a very different line from the White House, criticizing the White House very strongly on that. And you also had Tucker Carlson hosting the very, very right-wing podcaster Nick Fuentes on his show, which the Heritage Foundation refused to condemn. And then there was then a mass walkout from the Heritage Foundation. Lots of people upped sticks and went to Mike Pence's new foundation. You know, these things are causing really big schisms. You might think as well of the splits over regulating AI, for example. There are very different views on that. Free trade generally versus protectionism. America first, isolationism versus foreign policy adventuring. You know, these are really deep splits that I think whoever succeeds Donald Trump will have to manage very carefully. I mean, you've seen J.D. Vance has been given the poison chalice of being the face of the Iran negotiations. Any successor to Trump is going to have difficulty holding his coalition together because the only thing really they can agree on is that Trump is the alpha king. But maybe the one thing that they do all agree with is traditional gender roles are better. Men should be men, women should be women. Women have got a bit too uppity. It's better that they should be seen and not heard, or at least they should succeed in kind of MAGA-approved ways. You know, there's a very strong aesthetic look about many of the women at the top of that movement that is very traditionally feminine, you know, iron femme, really. So I just found it was basically, apart from the persona of Donald Trump, one of the only things that I could see that really united them.
0: So let's get back to Douglas Wilson. As biblical as Douglas Wilson is, he's called

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2: Thank you, Nancy. I'm happy to be here.
1: You know, I appreciate some of the things you have in your book, like a glossary. That's very helpful, those of us who don't know a lot about this subject. And also, your photographs and illustrations are essential. Yeah. Oh, my gosh. I studied them because I thought, oh, yeah, there's no way you could explain that in words, but there's that illustration and the photograph. Now, there are also a lot of authors.
2: Yes. And I want to say that this is the second edition. So I was one of the primary authors on the first edition. And then the second edition has a lot more to it because things change. And we covered a broader area of California to include more Southern California growing conditions. All of the authors on the first edition were from the Central Valleys of California, and so we tend to be rather focused to that environment. So this is really great if you're in some of those marginal climates, coastal climates, as well as introductions of new rootstock varieties and things like that.
1: And I noticed that you are a technical editor, and Chuck Ingalls, his name comes up often. So you had you were a co-editor.
2: Yes.
1: Of this edition.
2: Yes.
1: The second edition.
2: Yes.
1: Well, I asked friends, if you could talk to somebody who was an expert in this subject, what questions would you have for them? So one friend, for example, said, well, I wonder how much sun do I need? Because her whole backyard is a garden. And so I thought, well, I'm sure you know about that. And then the next friend I asked, I said, if you could talk to an expert, what would you ask this expert? And she says, oh, I wouldn't have to do that because my husband is a master gardener.
2: Oh.
1: And I never knew that about her. I thought, oh, that's fun because that's your what you do.
2: Yeah. Yeah.
1: Now, what is that? That you're director of the statewide Master Gardener program?
2: So I'm retired now. I just want to be clear. But,
1: yes.
2: And so there's a new director. But I was the first and was the director of that program for quite a long time. And the Master Gardener program is a wonderful program throughout California. Most counties do have that program, and it's a volunteer program. So, for example, in Butte County, they have a Master Gardener program that's associated with the University of California. Their goal is to take all of the research-based information that the university produces, which is a lot, and extend it to the public, to their clients. And people who need information are the best people to teach because they want to know because they have their own problems. So specifically to the home orchard, you know, if you could ask an expert, a UC expert like a master gardener, you know, we're extending that research-based information. So that's the whole goal of that program. So
1: I'll remind listeners, my guest is Pamela Geisel Plemons, and the title of this book that she co-authored, The Home Orchard, Growing Your Own Deciduous Fruit and Nut Trees. So I was interested in the fact that John Bidwell, our founding father here, found that you could grow just about anything here.
2: Yes.
1: Is that true?
2: It is pretty much true. You know, there are some limitations, but because our climate zone is such, it has kind of the best of everything. So a couple of things that you need to have a home orchard is chilling hours. And those are hours of temperatures below 45 through the winter. And that helps to facilitate the bloom of our fruit trees. And if we don't get those chilling hours, they don't bloom properly. They have overlapping bloom, or it just doesn't bloom at the right time. Or the pollinators bloom at a different time. It just messes things up. So that's why, you know, specifically like to the coast where they don't get enough chilling hours, they have to plant typically low chill varieties. But we, in our climate zone, which is a Central Valley climate zone, hot in the summer, cool in the winter, perfect Mediterranean climate, we can pretty much grow anything. And in fact, one of my goals in my own garden is to have fruit every month of the year. So that would include citrus. Now, our home orchard book does not include citrus, but we have other books based on citrus, you know, that are out there. But so I have fruit from starting in probably April through of my deciduous fruits through October. And then my citrus come in. And so it's really fun to have fruit every month of the year.
1: Well, one thing that I've discovered about myself, each page I turned in your book, I thought, gosh, I am so ignorant. I didn't know the extent of my ignorance until I was looking at your book. Oh, my gosh. And so,
2: well, that's one, I think, one of the reasons. I mean, there's a ton of information online, of course, about a home orchard and how to manage a home orchard. But there is so much you can know. And having a book as a reference that you can just pull down when you need that information, you don't need it all the time, right? But but anyway, it's really a wonderful way to kind of keep up. And then you can read it at your leisure to learn.
1: Yeah, and this is a large book that I thought, yeah, this is the kind of book you want on your shelf because the questions come up and you wouldn't say start page one and go to the last page because you would look up and say, oh, so that's how I should do that.
2: So for
1: when I should do it.
2: Yeah, for example, one question that a lot of people have is, you know, do I need a pollinator plant?
1: Oh, yeah, I've wondered that too.
2: So you want to plant a cherry tree. What cherry trees can I plant that will also pollinate so they'll pollinate each other? Well, that's stuff you don't keep in your brain. Well, at least I can't keep it in my brain. So you could look it up and go, okay, I'm going to the nursery and I need these two varieties of cherries. So then you have to plant two cherries. Well, I don't have room for two cherries. How could I do that? Right? You could plant two trees in the same hole. And you would have your pollinator and your – and they'll both produce fruit, right? So there are certain nurseries that will graft multiple varieties onto the same tree. So I don't love doing that because if one of the grafts, we'll say, dies, you know, you kind of lose that variety. And plants don't grow at the same rate. Any different varieties don't grow at the same rate. And so one can take over the other. But anyway, you know, so there are options for planting those multiple varieties.
1: One thing I've found about the couple of fruit trees that I have is every year's different, just about.
2: Yeah.
1: And I don't think I do anything different, but they seem to have a mind of their own.
2: Mm-hmm. Well, you know, some of the things that I hear about and people ask me about is that. Why am I not getting fruit? Why are all my fruits falling off? How come they're so small? And there's a couple of reasons for that. You know, improper pruning too hard or not pruning enough, overcropping. So if you don't

0: if you do overcrop it. And that's when you get those branches that break and, you know, the tree goes, oh my gosh, what's happening? And they'll not bear the following year, and you get into an alternate bearing cycle, and it's really hard to get it back to, you know, a consistent, even cropping. And that's your goal, really, is to try and have that even, consistent cropping from year to year.
1: Well, I often wonder, because I often do the pruning when it occurs to me.
0: Yeah.
1: Like, oh, that limb's in the way. I can't get by, so I'll just cut it off. And then I wonder, oh, is this the right time to be doing this?
0: Mm-hmm.
1: So you've just explained something that I didn't realize it. So that makes sense.
0: Well, the good news about pruning, and this is really an interesting thought about how to grow fruit trees in a small garden. And that is summer pruning. So when we talk about how to prune trees, most people think, well, dormant pruning. And that's good to do, absolutely. But we find that if you prune a lot in the summer and cut off excessive growth and keep the trees a little smaller, we call them fruit bushes, that you can produce a great crop. And summer pruning slows them down so that they don't get so big. And also, one thing that's really important, especially this year, is to prune out all the suckers that are growing up into the center of the tree, because they block air movement and you end up with a lot of disease problems. For example, in my own orchard, it's really a nightmare this year. I didn't get a single apricot because of all of the late rain we've had. And the brown rot just came in and took out all the fruit, which is a fungus disease. And I could have sprayed for it if I were more timely. That's the other thing that's so important, is doing things at the time they need to be done.
1: That's what I always wonder, if I'm doing that. Now, my very talented producer, Matt Fidler, who's recording.
0: I love him.
1: I do too. And he's listening, but he is a gardener. And I said, Matt, if you have any questions you want to ask Pam, feel free to ask. And so I noticed that he was nodding when you were talking just now. Matt's nodding. So, Matt, what question do you have for Pam?
2: Well, you know, I have a ton.
0: But, I love it.
2: One of the things that you brought up, Nancy, we were talking about how your crops are different every year.
0: Yeah.
2: And I know this book isn't specifically about citrus, because you just said that. But I do have a question about citrus, and certainly I have a variety of amount of, I have a grapefruit tree, and I have a couple of orange trees, and I have a lemon tree. But I've noticed my grapefruits and oranges some years just taste really lousy. They're really bitter.
1: Yeah.
2: And I'm wondering if there's something wrong with my soil, if I'm not watering correctly. I don't know. What kind of things should I test? Because my oranges are sour, but they haven't always been sour. So I know the variety. I think they're Matsumis, and those are one of my favorite citrus to eat. But mine aren't tasting good. What should
0: now,
2: I test?
0: Are they Satsuma mandarins, or you said oranges?
2: Yes, Satsuma mandarins. Yeah,
0: mandarins. And so, you know, a lot of that has to do with the weather during the ripening period, because. And also when you harvest, if you, if they're not getting full sun, they're not getting enough carbohydrates to produce sugars to make them sweet, that could be part of it. But a lot of it is due to the weather during the developmental period, you know. And if you're not getting enough heat units, the warmth that they need, they may, you know, not develop as much sugar. Also, it somewhat depends on when you harvest. If you're harvesting too soon, they're going to be bitter. They're not going to be very sweet. Low fertility can influence taste. High fertility can influence taste. If you're pushing it with too much, even organic nitrogen fertilizer, you're going to push a lot of foliar growth, but it's not going to develop good quality fruit.
2: So maybe my PK is, you know, the potassium and phosphorus is maybe a little bit low, because I'm in Chico, so I'm getting plenty of heat.
0: Mm-hmm.
2: It's getting plenty of sun.
0: Okay. It could be.
2: Yeah.
0: You know, I never worry about over fertilizing with P and K, phosphorus and potassium, because those are soil bound. They're not going to leave.

0: reach into the water table at all. They're just going to be tied up there, and plants need those two nutrients. And they also do need nitrogen. And fertilizer timing can certainly influence flavor. So when people ask me how to fertilize citrus, the ideal time is at flowering, fruit set, and then not much later than June. So all of your fertilization for citrus should be done in the spring. And don't fertilize in the summer or fall, particularly in the fall, because you'll be stimulating growth that could be very susceptible to frost. And we want to avoid that.
1: Let me remind listeners who my guest is. Her name is Pamela Geisel Plemmon, and the book is The Home Orchard, Growing Your Own Deciduous Fruit and Nut Trees. 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I'm Nancy Wigman.
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1: I'm Nancy Wigman, and you're listening to Nancy's Bookshelf on North State Public Radio. I'm back with my guest, Pamela Geisel Plemmons, who has written a reference book for The Home Orchard. And I mentioned Matt grows a lot of things in his yard. And Matt, you were asking about watering plants, because that's another thing that, oh.
5: Yeah, you know. Right. We're starting the hot season is here.
0: Today.
5: Oh, yeah. It's going to be 100 and something today. And you know, during the winter, you know, we have wet winters. I never worry about that. And I wonder, how often should I be watering, and what's the best way to water? I don't know. I guess my other question is about, and to kind of continue along with the watering, is a drip system. Is that a good way to water an orchard, or should I leave that more for my annuals or?
0: Those are really good questions. And I will say that's a pretty involved – I mean, I teach a three-hour class on irrigation, so there's a lot of information there. But I will say, just generally, drip is wonderful. It gives you a lot of flexibility. It puts water where water is needed and not where it's not needed. So – it conserves water. It's a good way to irrigate. The problem is that a lot of people use drip incorrectly, because you want to replace the water that's been used that day or that week, as opposed to deep watering. I personally think individual drippers for fruit trees, for example, if you only put one emitter out, it's not going to be enough water. You have to calculate, and that's one thing this book is really great for, is there are irrigation scheduling techniques, and it depends a lot on your soil type. It depends on how much sand is in that soil, how much clay. It depends on the weather, all of those things. So you should be adjusting your irrigation system, first of all, at least seasonally. The other thing that's important is, for example, a large tree will use between 40 and 60 gallons of water a day during the summer. And so think about your irrigation system. How much, if you're using drip, how much water is going on that tree every time you irrigate? If you have 1 2-gallon emitter and you irrigate for 1 hour every day, you're putting on 2 gallons of water a day. Most trees, that's not enough water. So you're going to need like 5 to 6 to 7 emitters to put on 12 gallons a day or so. And so my experience is a lot of people don't irrigate enough when they have drip. And so it's important to calculate your water needs to be accurate and using a reference, and there are a lot of online references to how much water a tree will use per day. But if you think about that, that it's a bigger quantity than what everyone seems to think. Now, the other thing is, I think individual emitters for fruit trees don't work as well because it's such a small area that you're wetting, and that's not enough root system to support all the fruit and the canopy and everything. So I like to use micro sprays that wet a larger area and give you more flexibility, and you can put on more water at one time, assuming you have good drainage, so that you only have to irrigate every 2 or 3 days as opposed to every day. The other thing I want to say quickly about drip is, and this is the disadvantage to drip, it needs a lot more maintenance than a lot of people are willing to give. You have to check your irrigation system, I would say, at least 2 or 3 times during the season to go through that drip system, because they plug up, critters get in the emitters, roots grow through the emitters. I live on an acreage, so I tend to have a rodent problem, and they come in and chew the tubing. They love the plastic tubing, and then I get these huge leaks. So really, maintenance is really important.
1: Well, so then we have to decide, well, what tree should I plant?
0: What tree should you plant? My best advice for that is to, one, plant a variety you like. You know, so if you can go to the farmer's market and taste different fruit varieties. For example, my favorite fruit, my favorite peach is, this is how I remember it, O. Henry. O. Henry is a wonderful peach variety. It's so good. And I can't get enough of them. And they don't grow that variety commercially.
1: Well, I love peaches too. In fact, so much I planted a peach tree in my yard.
0: Good girl.
1: But it didn't survive. I've given up of that. I'm wondering if it's the spot in my yard.
0: It could be. Could be a lot of things, Nancy. It could be planted too deeply. It could be, they get borers if they get sunburned. Sunburn is a huge problem in home gardens. Again, mostly because they don't get enough water, because people are trying to drip irrigate. But that's a big question, and there's a lot of things that can cause that. So could be overwatering as well. That's a pretty common problem when people are trying to grow a fruit tree near a lawn, let's say, lawn.
1: That's where mine was planted, in my front yard. My guest is Pamela Geisel Plemons, and her book is The Home Orchard, Growing Your Own Deciduous Fruit and Nut Trees. So we kind of talked about some of the common problems that you see. Or any other problems that come up fairly often?
0: Oh, my gosh, yes. I want to be fair. You know, growing fruit trees is really great because I think it's a good use of our resources. So if you water being scarce in some years especially, space, but it's a good use of that space, an edible crop that you're spending resources on. But it does require work. They require work. And there are so many problems, but I think right now the problem that people are seeing are problems with the brown rot that I mentioned earlier, but also the fact that they have too much fruit. So I'm going to talk a little bit about fruit thinning, because it's not too late to go in. Those trees want to produce fruit. And this is a really good fruit year. We had good weather. We had a lot of fog, which really contributes a lot to our chilling hours. And so that was really great. So the trees are loaded, and you need to thin. And here's my best tip for thinning fruit trees. So think about the size, the ultimate size of that fruit. You would like a nice peach, right? Mm-hmm. Instead of a whole bunch of little ones, you want a few big ones. So thinning, you want to make sure that you take the fruit off when it's about 3/4 to 1 inch in diameter or so. And you want to leave a space about the size of your fist between each fruit. Okay, so you're going to be taking off lots and lots and lots of fruit. a little developing fruits. And the best time to do that, it depends on, you know, the time of year and when the fruit ripens. But again, when you're getting to that size of about 3/4 of an inch to an inch. So if you wait too late, you're not going to get an effect from the thinning. But it's important to do that to get good sized fruit as well as to avoid branches breaking. The second problem we're going to start seeing right now is a problem with sunburn. Because of the hot days, they're not really, really well adapted.
1: In fact, when you mentioned that a peach tree could get too much sun.
0: Oh, yes.
1: And maybe that's what it was, because I planted my tree where it would get plenty of sun. I think, oh, that's good for it.
0: So the two things that you can do to prevent that sunburn problem. One is to make sure it's getting enough water. And not water up close to the trunk, but out what we call the drip line, which is the outer edge of that.
1: You have illustrations of that in the book.
0: Yes.
1: Yeah.
0: How to plant. It just really helps. But you'll you can paint the trunks with a latex paint. It can be indoor or outdoor. It doesn't matter, but that's white. And you mix it with half water, half paint. And paint the trunks, paint everything, especially when they're young, and especially on the south and west side, because that's where you're going to get the most intense heat. Mm-hmm. And that will protect them from sunburn. And that's really important. The other thing you can do is there are these plastic tubes that you could put around the trunk. You could also wrap it with burlap, that kind of thing, to protect it from sunburn, just to give it a barrier between the temperature and the sun and the poor little developing trunks.
1: Well, this is on a somewhat different subject, but in my yard, I've noticed these little mounds, and I think they are moles. And because it's different, you have a picture in your book. Here's a picture of a gopher mound, mm-hmm. and here's a picture of the moles. And some years ago, I thought, okay, this gopher is after my tree, the roots.
0: Definitely could be.
1: So I thought, okay, I don't want to kill the little guy. I just want to encourage him to go somewhere else and not eat the roots of my tree. So what can we do for gophers?
0: Well, gophers are a real problem, but this is where you have to be proactive in the early stages of planting. And frankly, don't be afraid to trap them, because it's very difficult to prevent gophers. But your goal is to give the plant a chance, you know, to grow and put out some roots before the gophers can do too much damage. Once the trees are established, gophers are less likely. They still can be a problem if there are too many of them, but less likely to kill the tree. But initially, because there's so few roots there to support the plant, you want to protect them at that time. And that there are gopher baskets, you know, that you can.
1: You have a photograph of these little gopher traps.
0: Right. Yeah.
1: And this was some years ago. So what you're just saying makes sense.
0: Yeah.
1: That gopher is no longer a problem because the tree now is big enough to.
0: They can. And also the roots get dense enough, and the gophers just, you know, they want little baby things. They like, you know.
1: That's what they were doing.
0: Yeah.
1: Aha.
0: We have always, when we plant, we have to protect not. So we do get gophers. But we have to protect against squirrels. Squirrels will eat the trunk's bark. They like that sap because it's got sugar in it and nutrition. And so they just eat the bark.
1: Well, you see, I have a friend whose whole backyard is a garden, and she does not like squirrels. And I thought, but they are so cute.
0: Well, there are several types of squirrels, and there are ground squirrels.
1: Yeah, you have pictures of these different squirrels in the book, too.
0: Yes, and a little bit about management of squirrels. And the beautiful gray, fluffy tree squirrels, they'll eat your fruit, but they're not as much of a problem as ground squirrels. Ground squirrels are just very destructive. But most people in town don't have ground squirrels. They have tree squirrels.
1: I think you lived for quite a few years in Fresno,
0: uh-huh.
1: and there were ground squirrels there, as I recall.
0: Oh, yes.
1: And I think they're cute. Again,
0: they are cute.
1: But the other day I was watching a little squirrel I climbed down to where I had a fig tree. I could see him out my kitchen window, and the figs were just so bitter. And I watched this little squirrel go pick one up, nibbled a little bit, put it down, found another one, nibbled a little bit. So I thought, oh, he would be in favor of something that's sweet.
0: Mm-hmm.
1: So I went out and thought, oh, what he is doing is he is eating at the surface where the sweetness is, and then not eating the center that is not sweet. So I thought, thank you, little squirrel.
0: He's telling you which ones are good and which ones are not.
1: But moles and gophers are, can be.
0: Yeah, that's – those kinds of problems, you know, are typical of fairly – where there are a lot of fruit trees, we tend to get a lot of problems with rodents.
1: What other pests could we – can you advise us?
0: You know, one problem that I've noticed a lot this year because of our late rains is a problem with fire blight. Fire blight is a bacterial disease that affects fruits that are in the pome family, so apples and pears. And it's a bacteria that, interestingly enough, goes through the flower during the bloom period. So right now, it's really too late to do anything to prevent it. And what it looks like is that they call it fire blight because the branches and shoots all turn black. And it looks very different than just a branch dying back. It's just, you know, the branch is dead and it has this black look to it. And the tips of it will have a little shepherd's crook. And they'll start to ooze a black goo, not a black, a kind of an amber color goo. And that's loaded with the bacteria. So prevention is really important. You know, you have to spray a copper spray during the bloom period to get some protection. And timing is very important. So it's too late now. But what you can do now is prune out the deadwood and reduce the inoculum or the bacteria for the following year. And it's important that you haul that stuff away so you don't leave the bacteria right in your orchard, you know, or in your garden.
1: My guest is Pamela Geisel-Plemons, and she is co-author of a book, The Home Orchard, Growing Your Own Deciduous Fruit and Nut Trees. Now, the nut tree, we've talked about fruit trees more, but I had not realized how many different kinds of walnuts there are, because typically I buy my walnuts at retail, and they all look alike.
0: Like English walnuts, right?
1: Yeah. And then I have a friend who had walnuts that had been harvested, but there were some that were on the ground, and he asked some friends, you want to come pick up these? And they were different, and they were delicious. So can people just plant a single walnut tree?
0: They can, especially in this area, because we have a lot of orchards of walnut trees. They're wind pollinated primarily. They have catkins, and so they have lots and lots of little flowers, and they're wind pollinated. I think that people, when they plant walnuts, they should plant some of the newer varieties like Frankcat, because they are smaller. We need the smaller trees. The old-fashioned Hartley-type walnuts, which are delicious, they're huge trees. And they're on a big black walnut rootstock, and so they get huge. So most orchardists are now going to the smaller varieties and planting a little bit closer. But they taste delicious. They're really good varieties.
1: After a break, I'll continue my conversation with retired Professor Pamela Geisel-Plemons. Her book is The Home Orchard. 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I'm Nancy Wigman.
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1: I'm Nancy Wigman, and you're listening to Nancy's Bookshelf on North State Public Radio. I'm back with my guest, retired professor Pamela Geisel-Plemons, who has written a reference book for the small-scale grower. I'm going to ask Matt if he has a question for you now.
8: Sure.
5: Well, yeah, when you brought up black walnut stalks, and that reminded me of an issue I have in my own yard, and I know other people in the area probably have that, is black walnut or pecan or trees that release juglone.
0: Mm-hmm.
5: And how that might affect other trees you're planting. Because from what I've heard is that because I had pecan, I think my little section of my neighborhood here in Chico was once a pecan orchard, and there's these huge pecan trees all over my neighborhood. And yeah, they released this thing called juglone, and I know black walnut does in much higher quantities than pecan. And what kind of things can I grow and maybe cannot grow in soil that has juglone in it?
0: Yeah, well, that's kind of a problem, because typically you can't really replant into those areas very well, at least initially. And if you are in an area that was a walnut orchard that had black walnut, or even any walnut, really, you can incorporate organic matter into that soil, and it helps to degrade that very quickly, or more quickly, and provide irrigation so that it leaches that material out of the soil a little bit better. You can just leave it fallow for a while and then go ahead and replant. But that does create some issues if you try to replant right away. As far as growing under them, it's tough, partly because of the shade. You know, if you want to grow under an existing tree, it's such a dense shade, and the roots are very competitive for any plants that are growing underneath those trees. It isn't just the juglone, it's all the other competition factors as well. So it just depends on what it is you want to grow. You can try a lot of different things, like some of the shade tolerant plants. I can't really say. It depends on your yard, but there aren't any really lists of plants that will grow under walnut trees that I'm aware of. I've never really seen one.
5: I have a lot of these in my front yard, and the only
0: existing pecans.
5: Yeah, well, actually, okay. The neighbor cut down one of them because it's very close, and pecan trees lose large branches.
0: Mm-hmm.
5: But it's funny, that's where my citrus trees grow, and they seem to do well because they still get a lot of sun. So I figure that citrus trees seem to do well. I've heard things like apple and pear do very poorly.
0: Mm-hmm.
5: And then I've just found, you know, these aren't fruiting trees, but like salvias and kind of native plants like that seem to do fine under them.
0: And that's because they don't need as much water. And I think it's more of a – we've found that it's more of a competition problem than the actual juglone problem, you know, because that's only in the leaves, and the leaves primarily decompose pretty quickly. So just from the research that I've read, it has sort of been shown that it's more of a problem because of root competition and too much shade than the actual juglone problem. So more shade-tolerant plants or plants that will tolerate low water situations seem to do better.
5: Well, that fits exactly with what's happening in my front yard. So I can't blame the juglone maybe so much. These are some huge trees with some big root systems that suck up a lot of water.
0: Yep.
5: And okay, great. Thank you.
0: You bet.
1: You also touched on sun, because that's what my friend who has a whole backyard as her garden, because she was wondering how much sun, and it sounds like it totally depends on what it is she wants to grow there.
0: Well, yes, but I will say that at a minimum, they need 6 to 8, better 8 hours of direct sun to grow well. Because once they get in the shade, that influences how leaf development, as more importantly, flower development. And if they're not getting enough sun, they're not going to develop good flower production. So a lot of orchardists, you know, that's why they try to keep just the right amount of space between the rows. It's not so much to get – partly to get equipment down, but mostly so that the plants get sun all the way around. And that's why we use the training systems that we use in fruit trees, is to maximize sun exposure.
1: Let me remind listeners, my guest is Pamela Geisel-Plemons, and the book she co-authored, The Home Orchard, Growing Your Own Deciduous Fruit and Nut Trees. And for people who don't have much experience or knowledge, what is the easiest, the most productive fruit tree for our area? What would you recommend?
0: I love that question, Nancy. That's a great question, because I think a lot of us who have small yards, we don't have a lot of time. We want a fruit tree. I think that some of the easiest things to grow are, one, are dwarf trees. And dwarf trees are grown on rootstocks that typically grown on rootstocks that dwarf the sign or the upper part of the plant, the fruit producing part of the plant. So the rootstocks slow the growth down, so it keeps them smaller. There are also what are called genetic dwarf fruit trees. And those are basically the buds are much closer together. They stay quite a bit smaller. They might be on a more vigorous rootstock, but the sign wood or the fruit producing part of it, they're slower growing. So either of those types of dwarf fruit trees are the best. And if you can grow them in a container, a large container, because the bigger the container, the better the and more root system there will be. That confines the space and it limits the amount of pruning you have to do. And also, frankly, it limits the amount of fruit you're going to get, because I'll tell you, I have so much fruit sometimes.
1: It's goodness,
0: like I
1: yes.
0: have no idea what to do with it and no time to deal with it.
1: Oh, gosh. I've had that experience, too, which reminds me, in your book, you also have tips for how to – once you've harvested the fruit.
0: Yes.
1: I've always wondered, well, should I put it in the refrigerator? Should I put it in plastic? How do we know how best to take care of the fruit after we've harvested it?
0: I think that, you know, that is so critical, because you've spent the whole year trying to get this plant to produce fruit, and you put all this effort in. You fertilize, you water, you prune, you spray as needed or as required. And I don't necessarily mean pesticides. It can be other kinds of materials or organic materials, whatever it is to manage those pests, and that you go out of town, go on your Hawaii vacation, and that's right when your peaches are ripening and you lose the whole crop. So was that a waste? Yes. So it's important to, one, remember and put on your calendar when the fruit is typically going to be ripe. And usually – and we have some of these ripening tables in our book – it'll say, you know, first part of June, first 2 weeks in June. And it, in this location, so you can adjust that for your climate zone. But put it in your calendar when approximately this fruit is going to be ripe, and don't go on vacation at that time. Also, harvest at the right time. And the right time for most home gardeners, we want fruit that is tree ripe. We don't want to get that hard fruit that we get in the market, because that sort of defeats the purpose. Our purpose is we want good quality fruit that we can eat at its peak. And that might mean you don't harvest all your fruit on one day. It's more likely that you're going to harvest some fruit every day. And either eat it right then or store it properly. And it depends on the fruit how best to store it. You know, nuts are stored a little bit differently. We store our almonds and our walnuts in the freezer. You know, we harvest and then put them all in the freezer.
1: Because that high oil content, especially for walnuts.
0: They go rancid so fast.
1: Oh, gosh. And I just, when I'm in stores and see the nuts just out unrefrigerated, like, gosh.
0: Yeah. And things like peaches, you know, you want to harvest them when they're firm but ripe. And the way to know when that is to taste them. For a home gardener, taste it. See if it's, you know, got that fruit, if it's got the right, we call it sugar to acid ratio. I tend to like fruit that is more on the acid side. I don't like it overly sweet. Some people like varieties that are very sweet. And then try to find, you know, if you don't have a lot of area, try to find a fruit tree that will hold its fruit for a long time. So, for example, in my orchard, I have a variety of a pluot. I love this pluot. It's called Dapple Dandy Pluot. And it's like a hybrid between a apricot and a plum.
1: Yeah.
0: And it's delicious. And it holds on the tree really, really well. So you can harvest over almost a 4 to 6 week period. It stays on the tree that long. On the other hand, I have a Santa Rosa plum. Not super fond of that variety. It's going to come out probably this year. But it all ripens within a week and a half period. And, you know, what do you do with all those plums except give them away? And everybody's like, it's like zucchini.
1: Oh, gosh.
0: Don't let her come near my house. I don't want any more plums.
1: Yeah.
0: So, you know, knowing some of those varieties and how long they last on the tree is really helpful. Pears, for example, pears are unique in that you don't want them to be ripe on the tree. You want them to be very firm. And you can tell they're ready to ripe because you lift up the pear and it should snap off with a little stem. And they still should be pretty firm. And then you can refrigerate them for quite a long time and then pull them out as you need them to soften and soften up just a little bit and soften that skin on the countertop.
1: Now, you mentioned the stem. So if you get cherries, sometimes if they're already harvested, sometimes it'll have a stem and sometimes it won't. So which would be better?
0: So once you take the stem off, there's an opening there for decay to get in. So if you have a option, it's better to harvest it with the stem, but avoid damaging the little bud that the stem is attached to or the little shoot. That's called the fruit spur. And that's where your fruit for the next year will also come from. And that spur will be very fruitful for anywhere from 3 to 5 years. And then it gets replaced down the road with another spur. But so if you can maintain the stems on the cherries, it will allow them to last longer and have less decay in storage.
1: My guest is Pamela Geisel-Plemons, and she is co-author of The Home Orchard, Growing Your Own Deciduous Fruit and Nut Trees. So there's so much more we could talk about. I'd love to ask you more questions, but is there anything that you think listeners would really benefit from knowing from all your years of experience, Pamela?
0: Oh, golly. Well, yes. Do what you love with that. Because, you know, I love growing, but I also love traveling. And I have to say right now I'm struggling with that because my orchard is a little overwhelming, especially this time of year. And but yet I want to go to Hawaii. And yeah. I want to go to Europe. I want to go hike Mont Blanc. And so – that's one thing, is really plan on what you want to do long term. Trees are productive anywhere from, you know, typically 15 years. So you're making a commitment for a long time, really. But, you know, plant what you love and use those resources wisely.
1: Thank you. I've had that same experience, too, that just when you want to go to France, your garden is your trees. Well, I so enjoyed your book, and like I say, it's something that I think so many people would want to have on their shelf as a reference.
0: Yes.
1: It's a wonderful reference book.
0: Thank you.
1: So thank you for putting this together for us.
0: You bet.
1: My guest has been Pamela Geisel-Plemons. Her book is The Home Orchard, Growing Your Own Deciduous Fruit and Nut Trees. Thank you, Pamela.
0: Thank you, Nancy. It's been fun.
1: And next we have a segment we call The Writer's Room, and it features writers from around the North State.
8: First principles. We don't believe in the mind anymore. That's passé, done away with. It's been decreed by a man in a door mule suit. Now everyone agrees that we believe in the sanity of mobs and particle accelerators. The joke's on us. Amuse yourself in a Super Mario Party jamboree. On sale now for only a few worthless dollars. The medieval age has unfortunately been eradicated. Amusements can all be had. First principles, we have no need ponder. We don't believe in the mind anymore. The joke's on us. My very own mother wouldn't give me a job, for I have no identity, and nor does she. Just sit over there, young man, and play your box. The spirit and the flesh can have a good wait. The will and the intellect can both have a good time. And now off to your dreadful bed. V.P. Beaudrix.
9: Songs I Sing. Will anyone like the songs I sing? Will anyone feel the truth I bring? When critics frown, do I have worth? My hidden self has given birth for all to judge and appraise, while I wait, anxious and afraid, that some won't like the songs I sing. Battles rage inside my brain, flow from the heart, or recede and abstain. To risk the hurt of self-expression, or bear the ache of self-repression, whatever the way, the pain remains the same. Dwindle, wither, and go away, never to be seen another day. Suppress my feelings, run and hide, never let anyone inside. Or delve deep in my soul for my own sake, then share the wares that I create. My choice is really very clear. Shout out loud and say, I'm here to tell my tales. So I will bring all the songs I like to sing. Drew Tack.
10: Town Monument. Sleep drunk, we hear sirens from bed, and at sunrise, check our phones. I stride the neighborhood avenue to find Bidwell Mansion, Victorian landmark, yesterday pink, now charred and smoldering, grieving itself, collapsed into a Dalian dream. Light seeps through majestic trees. Locals line the sidewalk. Girl Scout alumni who toured ornate, eerie rooms with a blind and brilliant docent. Old-timers holding hands. Unwitting parents whose kids cut class to smoke weed on the veranda. Amid the rubble, steps survive, once slick from generations of weddings, picnics, first kisses. Erased footprints of those who were conquered. Before Bidwell betrayed the Mexican culture, some called him Don Juan, a title of respect. While traveling on the steamboat Bell, a boiler burst, broke his skull, and stamped a coin-sized pit above his eyebrow. A man with a hole in his head who would defend but exploit indigenous people along lush Chico Creek. I step off the curb. A sedan with open windows flies down the esplanade, and a woman shouts on repeat, "Great day for Native people! They kept slaves in there!" A villa for Machupta pagans and Annie's plan to save them. How tangled are the roots of American memory, bearing fruit both rotten and ripe. In one photo, the mansion looks stately, nostalgic, a tribute to our town. In another, obscene. So much depends on where you angle the light. Danielle Alexich.
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14: I'm Peter O'Dowd. It's Here and Now. Coming up, three progressive candidates endorsed by New York Mayor Zohran Mamdani win their primaries, pushing more conventional Democrats to the sidelines.
15: We need to have a Democratic Party that isn't just willing to stand up, but also to stand for something. And too often we have to look at the history books to find them.
13: Also, the son of members of the radical group The Weathermen on being born into the weather underground, living a childhood on the run. And journalist Ethel Payne, the first lady of the black press, who reported on civil rights around the world.
16: She really connected the struggle for civil rights across countries and cultures.
13: Coming up, Here and Now.
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17: Live from NPR News in Washington, I'm Nora Rahm. President Trump is on Capitol Hill at this hour to meet with Senate Republicans. For a time this morning, it wasn't clear he would go. He was supposed to sign legislation designed to help make housing more affordable. But then the president said he would not sign that bill until Congress passes a long-stalled package of national voting restrictions. He's been pressing Majority Leader John Thune on that issue. NPR's Sam Greenglass has more.
18: He says Republicans will never win another election without it. The reality is that there are just not the votes to pass it in the Senate. Trump has called on Thune to skirt the 60-vote threshold there by eliminating the filibuster. Last week in a post that actually mentioned Thune, he called anyone against that idea a fool.
17: NPR's Sam Greenglass. Several states held primary elections yesterday in advance of the midterm elections in the fall. In South Carolina, Attorney General Alan Wilson won the Republican nomination for governor. He had been endorsed by President Trump, but only after Trump had endorsed his opponent. South Carolina Public Radio's Gavin Jackson reports.
19: Lieutenant Governor Pamela Evett received Trump's coveted endorsement in late May before the primary, but it didn't land as expected. Wilson gained momentum during the two-week runoff period, fueled by support from former opponents like Congressman Ralph Norman and Nancy Mace. With Trump's gubernatorial picks in Iowa and recently Georgia losing, and polling pointing to another loss, he made a dual endorsement last week for both candidates, saying in part, quote, "With either one, you can't go wrong," quote. Wilson, the four-term attorney general, was declared the winner roughly 30 minutes after polls closed. He faces Democratic State Representative Jermaine Johnson in November. For NPR News, I'm Gavin Jackson in Columbia, South Carolina.
17: On the Democratic side, Nancy LaCour won the Democratic nomination for the 1st Congressional District of South Carolina. She's a former Navy admiral who had been fired by Defense Secretary Pete Hegseth. Iran's foreign minister spoke with the leader of Hamas and said Iranian negotiators are raising Israel's attacks in Gaza in talks with the U.S. NPR's Aya Petrawi reports.
20: While the world's attention has been on Iran and the war in the Gulf, Israel says its forces have taken over more of Gaza and now occupy nearly 70% of the Palestinian territory. Gaza's health ministry says more than 1,000 people have been killed in Israeli attacks since a ceasefire brokered by the U.S. between Israel and Hamas last year. Iran's foreign minister Abbas Araghchi spoke with Bassem Naim, a senior Hamas leader in exile on Tuesday, according to Hamas and reports in Iranian media. They say Araghchi said Iran is raising Israel's continued aggression in Gaza and ongoing ceasefire violations in talks with the U.S. Iran, however, has not insisted on a complete halt to attacks in Gaza as it has in Lebanon, where its proxy Hezbollah was fighting Israel. Aya Batraoui, NPR News, Dubai.
17: This is NPR News. The Justice Department announced today it's reached agreement with chemical giant Chemours Company to settle a multi-state, multi-year dispute over so-called forever chemicals, known as PFAS. Scientific studies show the chemicals used to make products resistant to water, grease, and stains may be linked to harmful health effects in humans and animals. Under the settlement, the company will pay $450 million and install pollution controls in West Virginia, North Carolina, and New Jersey. At soccer's World Cup, there are several notable group games today, including one that might decide a future U.S. opponent in the knockout round. NPR's Russell Lewis reports from Los Angeles.
4: The game between Qatar and Bosnia and Herzegovina is the one U.S. fans will be watching most closely. If either country wins, they would likely face the U.S. in a round of 32 match on July 1st in Santa Clara, California. On the other side of Group B, co-host Canada goes up against Switzerland. If Canada wins or draws against the Swiss, Canada would place first in its group and play its round of 32 game in Vancouver, a huge advantage. In Group C, there are two matches. Brazil takes on Scotland and their legion of fun fans, while Morocco goes up against Haiti. Brazil and Morocco top the group now, but Scotland could advance to the knockout round in first, second, or third place, depending on several scenarios. Russell Lewis, NPR News, Los Angeles.
17: And I'm Nora Rahm, NPR News in Washington.
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23: From NPR and WBUR, I'm Robin Young in Boston.
14: I'm Peter O'Dowd in Phoenix. This is Here and Now. Progressives soared in New York's primaries last night. New York City Mayor Zohran Mamdani celebrated the victories of all three Democrats he endorsed for Congress.
24: And it is because you poured your hearts into this, because you poured your hopes into this, that we are showing there is a new path for politics in our city and in our country.
14: So what does this progressive wave mean for the National Democratic Party as it tries to regain control of Congress in November? WNYC reporter Walter Wuthman is on the line. Walter, welcome.
25: Hey, Peter.
14: Hey, so this was a big night for Mayor Mamdani. All three of his endorsed candidates won in these deeply blue districts, so they're all but assured to win in November. What does this moment reveal about the mayor's political clout?
25: Well, all the political observers here in New York and even people around the DSA, the Democratic Socialists of America itself, they acknowledge the mayor was taking a really big risk by endorsing three candidates for Congress, two who were taking on incumbents. He angered parts of the Democratic coalition that helped him win last year. He reportedly broke an intended commitment to support five-term Congressman Adriano Espaillat, who is the head of the Congressional Hispanic Caucus. You know, it was a big question. Was his win in the mayoral election more about him as a charismatic figure or about this rising leftist movement? And as we can see from the results last night, his gamble paid off. All three candidates won, two by absolutely huge margins. And then down the ballot, even more importantly, six Democratic Socialists for candidates won their elections for state office. They'll go to Albany and they will push these policies. They're pushing to raise the income tax on the state's top earners. They're trying to raise the state corporate tax, all to pay for more social services like universal child care.
14: So if Mamdani was the big winner, then incumbents and Democratic establishment candidates were the big losers. What were the issues that propelled those candidates last night that won?
25: There's been a relentless focus on affordability and the high cost of living in New York. And their prescription is to raise taxes on the wealthy to pay for more social services, things like universal child care, you know, making public transportation like buses free. You know, these were the tenets of the mayor's campaign, and they were continued in these congressional campaigns. And they're clearly messages that are resonating. And then also, you know, the conventional political wisdom is that voters vote on pocketbook issues and not on foreign policy. But the issue of America's support for Israel and the Israeli military was really salient in all of these races. Right. And especially in the 10th district, where former city controller Brad Lander beat the incumbent, Dan Goldman. Both men are Jewish. But the major difference between them, the only difference between them, these two progressive candidates, is their support for Israel. Goldman has a long relationship with AIPAC, the American-Israel Public Affairs Committee. Lander identifies as more of a liberal Zionist, but he is unapologetic in calling the war in Gaza a genocide and says that he will vote to oppose military aid in the future. This was a winning message, and he won by more than 30 points.
0: Let's talk about another one of the candidates that won. Daria Lisa Avila Chevalier beat a longtime incumbent in a race to represent Harlem and parts of the Bronx. She's a Democratic Socialist. Let's listen.
3: All of you in this room know how much the Democratic machine has tried to count us out. How at every turn they've underestimated us. Those of you in this room know just how scared we made AIPAC, crypto, and all of the corporate PACs funding my opponent's campaign.
0: So there she is mentioning AIPAC again. She also supports abolishing prisons, abolishing ICE. How much do you think positions like that might make her a headache for Democrats as they try to win back Congress?
25: We will see. I mean, the Republican Party and Republicans even here in New York are already messaging off of it. The Republican candidate for governor, Bruce Blakeman, who's taking on a more moderate Democrat in Kathy Hochul, he put out a statement right away tying her to what he calls the lunatic left. There was a statement from the National Republican Congressional Committee. And, you know, they see the Democratic establishment officially surrendering to Zohran Mamdani and the socialist wing of their party. So it's going to be messaging here in New York, and it's going to be messaging around the country as well.
0: Right. You know, a Democratic Socialist also is poised to become mayor of Washington, D.C. So this really is, in a way, at least tilting the National Democratic Party and the conversation around it. Do you think the appeal is limited to deep blue pockets in big cities across the country?
25: Well, a lesson that we can definitely take from a deep blue city like New York City is that the DSA's organization and ground game is really powerful. It powered the Mamdani coalition's win last year, and it powered all of these wins last night. I spoke to the co-chair of the NYC chapter of the DSA last week, and she said they were on track to knock a million doors by primary day. So it's not just a social media phenomenon. It's a voter turnout machine. It can work in places like New York, D.C., and it remains to be seen if it can work in places like Wichita.
0: WNYC reporter Walter Wuthman, thank you very much.
25: Thanks, Peter.
23: Well, now to a powerful new drug in the so-called GLP-1 category, which promises to revolutionize treatment of severe obesity above and beyond what other GLP-1s can do now. While the drug, retatrutide, isn't available to the public, the trials are so promising and the anticipation so great that some aren't even waiting for approval from the FDA, turning instead to sketchier gray market means to get their hands on it. But drug maker Eli Lilly and the FDA have granted one man official access to the drug. All we know is that when that request was made, the man was 79. And at least one reporter is wondering, is that man President Trump? That reporter is Lizzie Lawrence. She covers the Food and Drug Administration for our editorial partner, STAT. Lizzie, welcome.
5: Thank you for having me.
23: The drug is called retatrutide. Why is everyone so excited about it? And why isn't it available to the public yet?
5: So retatrutide is currently still in clinical trials, and everyone is so excited because so far it has shown that it is more powerful than the obesity drugs we currently have on the market. One of the readouts from the trials showed that people lost an average 28% of their weight, which approaches bariatric surgery levels. I believe that bariatric surgery levels of weight loss are around 30%. Mm-hmm. So this could be a very promising treatment for people who are not able to shed weight on the existing options. But Eli Lilly has not yet applied for FDA approval. They plan to submit an application later this year.
23: Well, look, you found out that this one man was granted access using the compassionate use clause. Remind us what that clause is.
5: The compassionate use pathway is meant for patients with serious and life-threatening conditions who, for whatever reason, are unable to access experimental treatments through a clinical trial and they're out of options. The FDA will review applications, and in 99% of cases, they will grant compassionate use.
23: Well, and you found out why a senior clinician at the National Institutes of Health requested the drug to treat this patient. It was for refractory obesity with obstructive sleep apnea and pulmonary hypertension, a severe version of that disease.
5: Yes, refractory obesity. It's a more severe version of obesity where you have not been able to lose weight. Pulmonary hypertension is just, you know, high blood pressure in the lungs, which can cause your heart to work harder. These are complicating conditions which can, you know, make the obesity condition worse.
1: Okay. Why did you go directly to President Trump? And then your speculation, which you write about in your article, that this patient could be him. He was 79 in April. He's just turned 80 recently. But others, I'm sure, with influence, you know, probably have that same demographic. So why go right to him?
5: There are a few reasons I thought it was worth asking the question. One was that this was an unusual compassionate use application because it drew the interest of top health officials, which is not typical. You know, the experts that I spoke with also were struck by the unusual nature of this. They'd never heard of compassionate use for obesity drugs. Why would Eli Lilly grant this to a single patient when this is such a widespread disease and lots of people could qualify? And so I, you know, want to be extra clear. I don't know who the patient is, but I just felt that if my mind was going there, a lot of people's mind, you know, readers would go there, and it was worth asking the White House, is this the president? Especially because the White House has been pretty spare on details about the president's health.

0: Toy Story 5 is on the big screen, and one of the movie's plot points is all about little screens. Screen time for kids, that is.
1: When my kids were spending too much time on screens, it made them really grumpy and unpleasant to be around.
0: I'm Scott Detrow. Research shows that screen time gets higher during the summer. A look at the battle between toys and technology on All Things Considered from NPR News.
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6: It's Here and Now, and if you don't have World Cup fever yet, you may catch it over the next few days. All 48 teams have now played in two matches, and that sets the tournament up for a frenzied finale to close out the group stage. From today until Saturday, there are six matches a day. What? Soccer commentator Sean Wheelock is here. Sean, welcome back.
7: Hey, Robin. Thank you for having me again.
6: And first, let's go to the fever. You know, here in Boston, where we are, you know, we are all Scottish and Norwegian and Ghanaian now. You know, the city has been in love with soccer fans. You know, Norwegians rowing up escalators, the Scots playing bagpipes for kids at homeless shelters. I mean, it's just amazing. What are you seeing?
7: I'm based in Kansas.

0: Toy Story 5 is on the big screen, and one of the movie's plot points is all about little screens. 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
0: I'm Scott Detrow. Research shows that screen time gets higher during the summer. 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
6: It's Here and Now. In some ways, 2026 feels like the golden age of medicine. Advances coming fast and furious. Customized oncology, gene editing that cures some of the most severe cases of sickle cell, life-saving treatments. But in some areas of medicine, including pulmonology and kidney disease, patients are still being subjected to race-specific diagnostic tools based on decades, even centuries-old, medical myths that can harm and even kill Black patients. Now, we've reported on this. It's starting to change, but not everywhere and not without resistance. It's all laid out in a meticulously researched and reported podcast in the New England Journal of Medicine series called The Race Equation. It's part of its Intention to Treat show. It's reported and produced by veteran medical reporter Rachel Gottbaum, also our former colleague. Rachel, welcome back.
7: Well, thank you. It's great to be here, Robin.
6: Let's start with what you're calling the race equation. You say it's a series of tools that diagnose illness, but the scores are adjusted for Black patients based on myths about them. So take kidney disease. Creatinine is a kidney waste product. It's generated by muscle activity. It's quite normal. It's also used to measure kidney health, but there's a separate overall kidney health score, which is inflated for Black patients based on false thinking. What is that false thinking?
7: With the example of kidney disease, for decades,

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It's half a minute before 1 o'clock. Good afternoon, Northern California. It is Wednesday, June 24th, 2026. Welcome to Afternoon Classics. This is your host, Mike Fishkin, speaking to you live from the NSPR studios in beautiful downtown Chico. Piano works by Grieg and Schubert, symphonies by Nielsen and Mozart, organ works by Sanson and Green, and a band work by Mio make up this, our first Wednesday of summer 2026 show. In the first hour, we'll hear Green's Scenes from Folk Life, Opus 19 with Eva Knardal, and Nielsen's Symphony No. 1 with Pavel Berglund and the Royal Danish Orchestra. In the second hour, we'll hear Sanson's Prelude and Fugue in B with John Rose, Mozart's Symphony No. 38, The Prague with Sir Neville Mariner and the Academy of St. Martin in the Fields, and Schubert's 12 Waltzes, Opus 18 with John O'Connor. And the last half hour, we'll hear Maurice Greene's Voluntary in G with Simon Preston, and Mio's Suite Française with Frederick Fennell and the Eastwind Wind Ensemble. Great music and great RSV for this first Wednesday of summer begins with more piano music of Grieg, played by Eva Knardal, after the composer's datebook, and a news brief from NPR.

some time, Vaughan Williams had been at work on an opera based on the Pilgrim's Progress, a 17th century allegorical tale by the Puritan writer John Bunyan. And the tunes and motives from his projected opera ended up in the symphony.

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8: The Cleveland Botanical Garden is the nation's first civic garden, and they are currently envisioning what their long history and legacy look like into the future. 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
7: Cultivating Place, tomorrow morning at 10, and again Sunday morning also at 10, right here on NSPR. And live from the NSPR studios in beautiful downtown Chico, this is Afternoon Classics, where great music and great artistry live. I'm your host, Mike Fishkin, and it is 9 minutes past 1 o'clock on this first Wednesday of summer 2026, and the last Wednesday of June for this year as well. Piano music of Edvard Grieg begins today's show. His Three Scenes from Folk Life, Opus 19, written in Bergen in 1871 and published in Copenhagen the following year. The three pieces in this cycle are entitled as follows: Mountain Dance, Wedding Procession, and From the Carnival. They are performed in this recording from the late 70s by Ava Canardo.

0: Scenes from Folklife, Opus 19, by Grieg, Ava Kanardal, performing them in that 1978 Beast recording. And in just a moment, Pavel Berglund conducts Nielsen's Early Symphony No. 1, recorded a decade later. This is Afternoon Classics.
1: Legendary soccer player Abby Wambach remembers exactly what was going on in her mind at a crucial moment during the 2011 World Cup.
2: 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The only thing in my mind was, don't screw this up.
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0: The TED Radio Hour, tonight at 8 on NPR. The first of Carl Nielsen's six symphonies, the Symphony No. 1 in G minor, Opus 7, was written between 1891 and 1892 and is dedicated to his wife, Anne-Marie Carl Nielsen. The work's premiere on March 14, 1894, was performed by Johann Svensson conducting the Chapel Royal Orchestra, now called the Royal Danish Orchestra, whom we'll hear perform it, with Nielsen himself among the second violins. It is one of two symphonies that by Nielsen without a title, the other being his Symphony No. 5. The four-movement symphony's melodies have a distinctive Danish flavor and are imbued with Nielsen's personal style. Nielsen scholar Robert Simpson describes the composer's symphonic debut as, quote, probably the most highly organized first symphony ever written by a young man of 27. The works opens in G minor and closes with a rousing peroration in C major. This tendency to move away from the original key to C major is the basis of the whole symphony's tonal structure and displays for the first time Nielsen's hallmark compositional device, progressive tonality. Nielsen at one stage even thought of calling the work Symphony in C. Simpson states that, quote, it is possibly the first symphony to end in a key other than that in which it is started, unquote. That said, here it is now in this late 80s recording with Pavel Berglund conducting the Royal Danish Orchestra, Nielsen's first symphony, for the rest of this first hour of Afternoon Classics.

You've just heard Nielsen's Symphony No. 1, Opus 7, Pavel Berglund and the Royal Danish Orchestra in that 1988 RCA Red Seal recording. And coming up after NPR News in the next hour, we'll hear Sanson's Prelude and Fugue in B for organ with John Rose. Mozart's Symphony No. 38, The Prague, with Sir Neville Mariner and the Academy of St. Martin in the Fields. And Schubert's 12 Waltzes, Opus 18, with John O'Connor. It's coming upon straight up 2 o'clock on this first Wednesday of summer 2026. 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

0: Sanson's Prelude and Fugue in B, Opus 99, John Rose at the organ of the Cathedral of St. Joseph in Hartford, Connecticut, off his 1987 release, The French Romantics, on the Tower Hill label. And in just a moment, Sir Neville Mariner and the Academy give us Mozart's Prague Symphony, the Symphony No. 38. It's 14 minutes past 2. This is Afternoon Classics.
1: Sammy had seen it before. People restored to good health by having demons cast from them. So when Sammy felt possessed by his own devil, Sammy knew exactly what to do. On the next Snap Judgment, we proudly present Deliverance. Snap Judgment, do not miss it.
0: Snap Judgment, tomorrow evening at 8, right here on NSPR. Wolfgang Amadeus Mozart composed his Symphony No. 38 in D major, Opus Kerschel 504, in late 1786. It premiered in Prague on January 19, 1787, during Mozart's first visit to the city. Because it was first performed in Prague, it is popularly known as the Prague Symphony. Mozart's autographed thematic catalog records December 6, 1786, as the date of completion for this composition. Although Mozart's popularity among the Viennese had waxed and waned, he was consistently popular among the Bohemians and had a devoted following in Prague. Although Symphony No. 38 was first performed in Prague, it is not certain that it was written for Prague. Even so, one could say that the lavish use of wind instruments might offer a clue that the Prague Symphony was fashioned specifically with the Prague public in mind. The wind players of Bohemia were famed throughout Europe, and the Prague press specifically attributed to the enormous success of the operas The Abduction from the Seraglio and The Marriage of Figaro partially to their skillful deployment of wind instruments. It is also possible that the extensive use of winds in the so-called Prague Symphony was simply the result of experiments with orchestration that Mozart had been cultivating in the orchestral accompaniments for his piano concertos for the previous 2 years, and the new experience he had of writing for winds would have shown up in his symphonies regardless. No matter, the use of wind instruments in the Prague Symphony represents a major advance in Mozart's symphonic technique that was imitated in his last symphonies and by Haydn, Beethoven, and Schubert. So here is Mozart's Symphony No. 38, the Prague, in this mid-1980s recording by Sir Neville Mariner and the Academy of St. Martin in the Fields on Afternoon Classics.

0: Recorded for EMI at its Abbey Road studios in London in late 1984, that was Mozart's Symphony No. 38 in D, the Prague, with Sir Neville Mariner leading the Academy of St. Martin in the Fields. And coming up, John O'Connor plays a group of Schubert waltzes to end the hour. This is Afternoon Classics on NSPR.
1: Coming up on Blue Dot, we learn about the art and science of fly fishing with one of its most accomplished practitioners. Raised in Northern California, Mike Mercer has traveled the world fly fishing, and he's renowned as an innovative creator of fly patterns to stock wild fish. Recently, Mercer was inducted into the California Fly Fishing Hall of Fame. Where Mike and I both live, a river really does run through it. Join us.
0: Blue Dot with Dave Schlum. Friday morning at 10, and again Sunday afternoon at 3, right here on NSPR. To end the second hour, here is Franz Schubert's 12 Waltzes, Opus 18, or Deutsch 145 for piano, as played in this 1993 Telarc recording by John O'Connor.

0: Schubert's 12 Waltzes, Opus 18, John O'Connor playing them. And coming up after Bird Note and NPR News, we'll go down to Marketplace at 3:30 with Maurice Greene's Voluntary in G for organ with Simon Preston and Mio's Suite Française with Frederick Fennell and the Eastman Wind Ensemble.
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0: Morning Edition, every weekday morning from 5 to 9 a.m. right here on NSPR. It's straight up 3 o'clock. 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

0: Live from NPR News in Washington, I'm Ryland Barton. Louisiana Republican Senator Bill Cassidy says President Trump attempted to bully him during a closed-door meeting with Senate Republicans on Capitol Hill today. He told NPR's Eric McDaniel Trump was frustrated about a resolution passed by Congress yesterday that calls on Trump to remove U.S. forces from the Iran war.
1: President Trump recently backed a successful primary challenge against Bill Cassidy. And as a lame duck, Cassidy has been less restrained. With the war in Iran, for example,
2: it's not going as well as we're being told, at which point I think the president said something negative about me. I perceived it as attempting to bully me from asking a question that I think the American people need to know, and I'm not going to be bullied when I feel like I'm asking a question the American people need to know. And so at that point, it began to escalate.
1: Ahead of this meeting, the president repeatedly disrupted Republicans' agenda by blocking the confirmation of his own pick for intelligence chief and abruptly refusing to sign affordable housing legislation. Eric McDaniel, NPR News, The Capitol.
0: Lebanon's military could retake territory Israel now controls in their country. In a pilot plan being discussed during talks in Washington, D.C., Israel seized the land in southern Lebanon during fighting with Iranian-backed Hezbollah militants. Hezbollah is not part of the talks now in their second day, as NPR's Kerry Khan reports.
3: The talks in Washington are going on at the same time U.S. and Iranian delegations continue negotiating a preliminary memorandum of understanding to end the war in Iran. Those main talks in Switzerland were nearly derailed over the current fighting in Lebanon and Israel's refusal to withdraw from Lebanon. A shaky ceasefire remains in place between Israeli troops and Hezbollah militants, but neither of the two sides are present in the Switzerland talks. A person familiar with the details of the Washington negotiations who spoke on condition of anonymity in order to speak freely tells NPR the plan to replace Israeli troops with Lebanon's own military would start small and not involve a significant Israeli withdrawal. Kerry Khan, NPR News, Tel Aviv.
0: Three congressional candidates backed by New York City Mayor Zoran Mamdani won big in New York City last night. The trio of wins, two by Democratic Socialists, signals a shift to the left for the party. The mayor told All Things Considered that the results show Democrats want a new kind of politics.
4: We've been told every time we take a step forward for working people that this will now become the new face of the Democratic Party. I think it's time that it does, because for far too long, we haven't been able to answer what we're fighting for, only who we're fighting. And now we have the answer.
0: A rural area of Northern California has experienced its strongest earthquake since 1940, but it caused only mild shaking with no immediate reports of damage or injuries. The U.S. Geological Survey says the epicenter of the magnitude 5.6 quake was about 140 miles northeast of San Francisco. It was felt widely, including the fishing city of Fort Bragg. This is NPR News from Washington. The Trump administration has reached a settlement with chemical giant Chemours over illegal discharges of forever chemicals used to make products resistant to water, grease, and stains. The settlement is the first by the federal government to resolve claims against a manufacturer of PFAS chemicals. The company will mitigate PFAS pollution in West Virginia, North Carolina, and New Jersey. The company has also agreed to supply clean drinking water. Soccer fans from Scotland are in Miami today for a game against Brazil. NPR's William Jones reports from the matchup will determine their World Cup destiny.
5: Several bar owners in Boston confirmed their beer supplies ran dry during Scotland's World Cup games in the city. Their fans, known as the Tartan Army, have now descended on South Beach. The traditional sounds of bagpipes bellowed as they marched in kilts and traditional blue and white. Their supporters have been soaking up the atmosphere.
6: The journey's been amazing. People are so friendly. The beer is lovely.
5: The supporters will be turning their attention to the game against five-time World Cup winners Brazil. That crucial game will determine whether the Tartan Army's journey continues into the knockout stage. William Jones, NPR News.
0: A supercomputer in China now outranks its U.S. rivals as the world's most powerful. The Line Shine computer in Shenzhen displaced the top-ranked U.S. computer El Capitan in California in the latest version of the top 500 ranking. The computer achieved 2.198 exaflops, meaning it can perform more than 2 quintillion operations per second. This is NPR News from Washington.
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8: 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Or, and not many people can do this, you can throw a bottle with a note. 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
10: This is Bird Note. Yellow-billed magpies are clever, colorful birds, and they're only found in Central California. Like their crow and jay cousins, these Golden State Corvids are full of character. Yellow-billed magpies are hefty birds with long tails and sharp beaks. Their bodies are boldly patterned in black, white, and iridescent blue. They're adventurous eaters that often forage on the ground in noisy groups. In California's oak-dominated woods and grasslands, you'll find them feasting on acorns, insects, grains, roadkill, dog food, anything they can get their bills on. Sadly, yellow-billed magpie populations have declined drastically in recent years. Scientists estimate that roughly half the population was lost to West Nile virus in the early 2000s. Today, they face threats from habitat loss and rodenticide poisoning. These California corvids have shown that they can adapt to live alongside people. Now, it's up to us to step up and protect the woodlands and savannas they need to thrive. For Bird Note, I'm Ariana Rimmel. 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
9: And this is Afternoon Classics on NSPR, where great music and great artistry live. I'm your host, Mike Fishkin, and it is 8.5 minutes past 3 o'clock. Next, we hear a short voluntary in G major for organ by Maurice Greene, an English contemporary of Handel and Bach, with Simon Preston performing.

Voluntary and G by Maurice Green, Simon Preston at the organ of the Church of St. John the Baptist in Staffordshire, England, recorded for Deutsche Grammophon's archive production line in 1983. And now to close, we hear Darius Milhaud's Suite Française, his first extended work for winds, composed in 1945. According to Milhaud, the five parts of this suite are named after French provinces, the very ones in which the American and Allied armies fought together for the liberation of my country, Normandy, Brittany, Ile-de-France, of which Paris is the center, Alsace-Lorraine, and Provence. We hear it in this classic late 50s Mercury Living Presence stereo recording by Frederick Fennell and the Eastman Wind Ensemble.

From a 1958 Mercury stereo recording, that was Frederick Fennell conducting Mio's Suite Française with the Eastman Wind Ensemble. And this is Mike Fishkin, hoping you've enjoyed this edition of NSPR's Afternoon Classics. Be with us again tomorrow from 1 to 3:30 for Oboe Concertos by Telemann and Ferlendis, Ballet Scenes by Prokofiev and Glazunov, Brass Transcriptions of Vivaldi and Shostakovich, and Liszt's First Piano Concerto. 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That's mike.fishkin@mynspr.org. 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
1: And good afternoon. It's 4:18. You're tuned to North State Public Radio. I'm Ken Duvall. The Chico Regional Airport may be getting closer to offering commercial flights. KRCR reports that the airport's manager has been meeting with airline representatives in recent months to discuss possible routes in and out of the city. Several airlines are reportedly involved in discussions, though it's unclear which ones. The airport did offer commercial flight service before, but that ended in 2014. Turning to weather, continuing dry and warm throughout the week with light delta breezes strengthening over the weekend. Some isolated showers are possible in the northernmost counties Friday and Saturday. Strong north winds Sunday and Monday may elevate fire risk. The low tonight in Chico, 66 degrees, and Redding, 69. In Chico tomorrow, 93, and Redding, 96. Overnight in Thermalito, 63. Tomorrow, 93.